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Beyond the Flame, Regal Iron Bull.

Ostara is a point of balance, but the wheel never stops turning. Here in the Southern Hemisphere, we're moving further into the light. Blot of the rising sun. Apex Wolf Beats.

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Hammer of the Dawn, Viking Scream.

Spring is alive. Ostara is in full bloom. And apparently, we're all off to a carnival. Maybe it was the Blossom Festival. Eldruna and Ravnir with Carnival.

And that's almost it from this Astara edition of Earth Magic. Celebrate what's growing, celebrate what's changing, and celebrate whatever you're ready to bring into bloom. I'm Nat. This has been Earth Magic. Skull, and happy Astara. And to take us out, well, apparently, The Yarl Can Swing by Ape.

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1: In Radio Hawke's Bay Community News, Fire and Emergency is urging Kiwis to check on older loved ones as daylight saving begins this Sunday. Community Education Manager Tom Ronaldson says one in every two people who die in house fires is over 60, and fatal fires involving older New Zealanders have increased over the past 5 years. He says people have around 3 minutes to escape a burning home, so working smoke alarms in every bedroom, hallway and living area are essential. Tom also reminds us that alarms must be replaced every 10 years, and older neighbours or relatives may need help installing or testing them. Fire and Emergency recommends long-term photoelectric alarms and says having them is just the first step. Make sure there are two clear exits and a safe meeting place in your escape plan. And thanks to our friends at Local Democracy Reporting for the following stories. Local Democracy Reporting is local body journalism, co-funded by Radio New Zealand and New Zealand On Air. Parliamentary candidates are putting up campaign signs as nominations stay open until October 8. Councils say rules vary, but signs must be under 3 square metres and removed by November 6.

0: Some districts ban signs on council land, while others allow them with consent. All advertising must include a promoter statement. The last day to enrol is October 25, with advance voting starting the next day. Voters get two votes, and there are 16 registered parties contesting 64 general and 7 Māori electorates. To check your enrolment, visit vote.nz. And Gisborne District Council has reopened part of its medium-density housing plan for limited submissions after finding errors in its earlier summary. Urban Plan Change 6 would allow townhouses and duplexes without consent in new medium-density zones. The council says 35 submission points were misallocated or unclear. So affected items have been republished with further submissions open till October 7. All submissions will go to a public hearing later this year. And Hawke's Bay Council say they remain committed to their locally led Head Start proposal, despite government decisions being pushed past the election. Hastings, Napier and Central Hawke's Bay want a single unitary authority, and mayors say the delay is disappointing but gives time to strengthen modelling and community engagement. They're seeking clear direction from political parties as they continue work on how regional functions will be governed beyond the 2028 local elections. And police and customs have wrapped up a week-long nationwide operation targeting organised crime groups in the drug trade. 85 search warrants were executed, leading to 34 arrests and the seizure of 270 kilograms of cannabis, 30 kilograms of methamphetamine and 4 firearms. Grow houses linked to organised crime were dismantled in Auckland, while customs intercepted methamphetamine and ephedrine at the border. Officials say the coordinated effort was aimed at disrupting criminal networks and stopping drugs from reaching communities. And in sport, former All Blacks captain Scott Barrett is set to return after 10 months on the sidelines, lining up for Taranaki against Hawke's Bay at McLean Park this Sunday. Barrett missed the Super Rugby Pacific season through a sabbatical and a back injury, but the 2025 All Blacks skipper is finally back in action. Kickoff is at 5:05 p.m. Go the Magpies.
1: This is the weather for Friday, September 25th. Today is fine with a chance of showers in the afternoons, light winds, high of 18 and a low of 4. Tomorrow on Saturday, 26th of September, a fine day with clouds developing in the afternoon and a chance of showers. Westerlies turning northerly in the evening, a high of 20 and a low of 9. Sunday, the 27th of September, will be mainly fine but with a few showers in the afternoon and evening. Northwesterlies turning southwesterly in the afternoon, a high of 23 and a low of 2.
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0: Well, it's time to open another mystery music box on Radio Hawke's Bay. Let's try and get this lid off and have a bit of a look and see what's inside. Well, would you look at that? It's a box full of 80s favourites. Hi, I'm Ken Morrison, and this is a programme called the Mystery Music Box. We call it that because, well, from one week to the next, I'm never quite sure what we're going to play. But today, it's favourites. Favourites of mine from the 1980s. Let's get straight into the songs. Now, the first one is called Enola Gay. It's an anti-war song by an English band called OMD, Orchestral Maneuvers in the Dark. And it's a single taken from their second studio album called Organization from 1980, and it addresses the atomic bombing of Hiroshima by the aircraft Enola Gay on the 6th of August in 1945. The song will go to number one in a whole bunch of European countries. Here it is.

Our next song is a great party song. It's out of the 1980s, as are all of these songs today. It's from a 1980 album called New Clear Days by The Vapors. The song is called Turn in Japanese. And right here in New Zealand, got all the way to number 9 on the charts.

0: Randall filled Hongi with the idea that he would find a good supply of muskets in England. If gun running in New Zealand could be justified on the grounds of necessity, incitement to go to the source of supplies reflects Kendall's increasing dependence on the men whose friendship he was intending to purchase. Hongi's strength and ultimately his independence made a slave of the missionary.
1: Slave is a strong word, but Hongi Hika did seem to have enormous power over Thomas Kendall. If he wanted to maintain his position as a conduit between the Māori and European worlds in the Bay of Islands, Kendall had little choice but to act as Hongi's weapons dealer. But while all this was going on, a letter arrived in London from Samuel Marsden.
2: Dear Sir, as a vessel sails this morning for Port Jackson, I embrace the opportunity to write you a line.
1: We started our last episode with this letter. Marsden wrote it to Kendall in the aftermath of the incident of the broken barrel, blasting Kendall and his fellow missionaries for participating in the musket trade. These accusations followed Kendall to London and ended up on the desk of the Church Missionary Society. The CMS grilled Kendall over his sale of muskets and all the other dramas he'd been involved in. On one hand, they were pretty anxious about the musket sales and Kendall's squabbling with his fellow missionaries and his decision to sail for England against their instructions. But on the other hand, they thought the support of Hongi Hika and Kendall's skill with the Māori language made him essential to the success of the mission. So, ultimately, the CMS not only agreed that Kendall could stay on as a missionary, they also ordained him as a priest. And that's even though he didn't technically meet the requirements because he couldn't read Greek or Latin. Kendall was thrilled. And in a letter he sent just after arriving back in New Zealand in July 1821, he even seemed to accept that he'd maybe acted a bit rashly by leaving in the first place.
3: My mind, I am concerned to say, was in such a state of affliction and disorder at the time I departed New Zealand that I did not sufficiently consider the evil tendency of such a step. I know I often do wrong, sometimes in the consequence of the wickedness of my own heart.
1: But the wicked, vicious squabbling between the missionaries and Rangihaua we talked about last episode, that wasn't over. And actually, things only got a lot worse. Some of Thomas Kendall's most poisonous letters in this period are about Reverend John Butler. That's a priest Marsden had sent over to Rangihaua in 1819, just before Kendall left. Here's Peter Lynham.
4: One of the motives that led Kendall to leave was that John Butler, a young ordained clergyman, had been sent across by Marsden effectively to put some constraints around Kendall's behaviour. Kendall comes back and now he is a clergyman as well, and he considers that John Butler is a drunkard, is uncouth, is badly behaved, and there's been much debate about the character of John Butler, since those days, I might say. But that's his view.
1: Samuel Marsden, meanwhile, was horrified that Kendall had arrived back in New Zealand aboard a ship carrying some 300 muskets, maybe more, and that Kendall refused to stop selling guns. You remember those letters back and forth we quoted at the end of last episode?
4: You would have thought that somewhere along the line, Marsden would have stepped in and just dealt with the situation. But not only the struggles of communication, but also the key role that Kendall played in being the kind of middleman between the Māori community and especially the great supporter in Hongi Hika. You know, lose that support. And Hongi's side, he was definitely on the Kendall side. So that's the challenge.
1: And Kendall uses this influence in some pretty remarkable ways. Like, I think he even tries to get local Māori to attack some of the other missionaries.

0: attacks and like burn their houses and take property and things like that.
1: Oh, it does not bear thinking about what Māori must have thought about this ridiculous group. And, you know, that's the only word you can use for the pathetic behaviour that's going on. Christian? Hardly. Mission? What mission? You know, that was how it looked, really.
0: Then, in January 1822, things really heated up. You might remember that Kendall had left his wife and kids behind when he sailed for England, and that his wife, Jane, had given birth to another man's child.
1: His wife has had an affair, and he feels betrayed, his marriage has been let down, and then his eyes begin to wander towards a potential Māori mistress.
0: This is where Thomas Kendall really crossed the line in the eyes of missionaries, and actually in the eyes of some Māori as well. Rumours began to swirl about Kendall's relationship with a Māori teenager. Her name was Tungaroa. She was 17 years old and had been one of Kendall's students at the school. She had come to work in Kendall's house as a maid. It sounds like Kendall was spending a lot of time alone with Tungaroa in his house and even overnight with her in the pā next to the missionary settlement. The rumour was that this relationship was sexual. Kendall's fellow European settlers were totally scandalised, and so were many Māori. Tungaroa was already engaged to marry another man, a rangatira named Tōwhi. And Tōwhi was not at all pleased that his fiancé was sleeping with a 43-year-old missionary.
1: Marriage and the status that it brought had to be very carefully negotiated. And Kendall, just for one who supposedly understands Māori culture, he flies in the face so much of the tradition that was so important to the society, in Ngāpuhi society.
0: In January and February of 1822, Tōwhi organised two raids on Kendall's home. The second of these raids involved more than 100 warriors. They burst into his house and they would have killed him if not for the intervention of another rangatira who blocked an axe blow which was aimed at his head. Kendall was allowed to live, and his reputation with local Māori eventually recovered. But many of his possessions and animals were taken or destroyed.
2: Well, you've got to pay a price when you take a betrothed woman, and that's a tick on the Māori.
0: And as Judith Binney points out, Kendall's fellow Europeans were deeply alarmed, and that's not just by Tōwhi's raids, but also by the spiritual implications of what was going on.
3: Kendall continued, to the horror of the settlers, to take divine service at Rangihaua while living in the sin of adultery. The settlers huddled together, fearing contamination, and finally came to the decision not to attend Kendall's ministry until he put away the girl from his house.
0: The settlers decided to meet at William Hall's house and conduct services there instead. But Kendall wasn't going to stand for that. Reverend Samuel Lee described what happened in a letter to Samuel Marsden. By the way, this is a different Samuel Lee than the Professor of Linguistics back in London. Anyway, he wrote,
4: "At the time, Mr. Hall was giving out the day of the month and the psalms for the day. Mr. Kendall came in, more like a roaring lion than a messenger of the Lord, and began the service again. Mr. King withdrew, and soon after, Mr. Hall followed. I laid down my book and kept my seat until Mr. Kendall had concluded the whole service with a sermon, and he retired without saying a word."
1: So here is this extraordinary contest in which Kendall is very reluctant to admit that he has done wrong, and breaking off with Tongaroa seems to be almost impossible for him. It's a very drawn-out affair.
0: Letters flew. Each was more furious than the last. A missionary called Francis Hall wrote,
5: "The conduct of Mr. Kendall has of late been very wicked and outrageous. He has insulted that pious and worthy Mr. Lee with as much cause as he might have found to insult a newborn babe. He endeavoured to stir up the natives to break down Mr. Hall's fence and take away his property, but they would not..."

0: not obey him. He is living in open sin with a native woman and despises reproof.
1: But the coup de grace was delivered by Reverend Samuel Lee. On April 4th, 1822, Lee sent a series of lengthy letters to Samuel Marsden outlining the affair with Tongaroa. He'd collected testimony from settlers and from some Māori, including Hongihika. Hongi apparently said that Kendall had told him that it was, and I quote, very good to have two wives. Hongi himself had five wives, so he probably couldn't understand what the missionaries were getting so worked up about. And to top it all off, Lee said that Kendall had actually admitted his infidelity to a visiting ship captain.
2: Last night, Kendall confessed the whole of his evil conduct. He said he loved the person and hated his wife, but pleaded, in justification of his practice, the cases of David, Abraham, etc. His brethren have forsaken him, and he is despised by the heathen. Such a miserable man I never saw.
1: Then, suddenly, in the middle of all this drama, in April 1822, Thomas Kendall vanished. He fled, first to Whangaroa and eventually over to Hokianga. It's a whole complicated thing. There's letters back and forth to Marsden. Kendall's living on a ship for a while. He wants to build a church. No one wants to help him, so he does it himself. And then he returns to Rangihaua a few months later in 1822 and apparently restarts the affair with Tongaroa. The missionaries are pulling their hair out. They even debate expelling Kendall from the community, but the vote was sort of inconclusive, and to up the ante, Tongaroa's father and brothers threatened to burn down one of the missionaries' homes if they didn't make nice. And clearly, in spite of all his transgressions of tikanga, Kendall was still a pretty popular figure among Māori at Rangihaua. With Marsden, though, no, he was not going to forgive and forget. He wrote one of his most blistering letters in this time.
3: What can you want a church for? Can a minister living in fornication want a church? What do you intend to teach? Is not your crime a public disgrace to the sacred ministry to which you have been set apart? I know not what to say to you. The deed is done. You have ruined yourself in this life.
1: Kendall's movements over the next couple of years after his affair with Tongaroa starts are pretty complicated. He and his family bounce around different places. They come back to Rangihaua from time to time, but mostly they're living alongside Māori. But at heart, he really just still wanted to be a missionary. He sent letters to Samuel Marsden begging for forgiveness, like literally begging, grovelling almost. Here's one from August 1823.
3: Oh, let truth speak one word to your attentive ears. Has not my situation been peculiarly distressing? Have I not been in a state of delirium next to madness? During the time I have been giving way to these foolish and abominable ideas which have occupied my mind.
1: So, what is Kendall talking about here? What is this state of delirium? What are these foolish and abominable ideas? I guess the obvious assumption is that he's just talking about his sexual attraction to Tongaroa and maybe his sale of muskets too. But there does seem to be something else going on. Like that letter from Francis Hall in April 22, it said that
0: Kendall seems in danger of mingling with the heathen and learning their ways.
1: In one of his letters, Reverend Samuel Lee reported that Kendall told a ship captain that he was induced to live with Tongaroa in order to, and I quote, obtain accurate information as to their religious opinions and tenets. The thing is, Tongaroa's father, Rako, was a senior tohunga, an expert in spiritual matters. And Kendall spent a lot of time talking to Rako about Māori spirituality at the time he was carrying on

0: his affair with Tongaroa.
1: And it's not altogether clear which came first, because there seems aspects of both in the story, both the sexual attraction and the intense interest, which may have been brought about by his isolation from everybody, really, that he spends his time reflecting on the nature of Māori belief and values. But it becomes a very elaborate, if a little bit ridiculous, attempt to develop a theory of the nature of Māori religion, in which he's trying to find equivalents to Christian beliefs and especially Old Testament beliefs about the afterlife, about God, about the gods.
0: Thomas Kendall's writing on the subject is honestly kind of impenetrable for people like me who don't have a deep understanding of the more esoteric elements of biblical scholarship, and not to mention Māori cosmology. Like, he discusses the importance of lizards in Māori spirituality, and he compares them to the serpent in the Bible. He says the Tohi rite, where newborn children were taken to sacred streams and sprinkled with water, was a form of baptism. He even claimed that kaitangata, cannibalism, came from communion. You know, eat this bread, it is my flesh, drink this wine, it is my blood. Taken, I don't know, more literally. Kendall also gets into some pretty esoteric ground. Like, there's one particularly mind-bending passage where he explains the different states of existence in Māori spirituality compared to sort of Old Testament views, or at least I found it mind-bending. Hami Purupi, maybe not so much.
2: The whole notion he developed about the first, second and third dimensions of existence and that sort of stuff. I mean, if you look at it from an English perspective, it looks crazy. But from a Māori perspective, it's quite understandable.
0: Thomas Kendall had actually been struggling to process Māori worldviews for years. Like, back in 1818, he wrote this in a letter to the CMS secretary in London.
3: My ears have listened to and have partly been infected with the profane and obscene rubbish contained in heathen songs. The latter I am under the necessity of attending to, for it greatly assists me in learning the language and by writing down the themes of the natives and studying their true meaning. The study is painful, and like the study of the Metamorphoses of Ovid, tends to injure the mind.
0: So Kendall may have said that Māori culture was obscene rubbish at first, but remember who he's talking to, the head of the missionary society. He probably couldn't express honestly what he felt if he felt something different from that. Either way, his opinions appear to have changed over time. In her biography, Judith Binney argues that Thomas Kendall became so fascinated with Māori worldviews and ways of life that he questioned his own faith.
4: Through his relationship with the Rangihaua people in particular, Kendall discovered the strange ideas he wanted to learn transcended the relatively simple cosmology of Calvinist Christianity. Māori had conceived and seemingly offered to him a pagan system that surpassed the teachings and ethics of Jesus Christ.
0: Kendall put all this pretty bluntly in a letter to a friend written in 1822 in the wake of his affair with Tongaroa.
3: I have been almost completely turned from a Christian to a heathen by the apparent sublimity of their ideas.
0: Kendall's growing enthusiasm for Māori worldviews from 1822 onward only made him more popular among Māori. Many, especially Hongihika, expressed frustration and kind of disgust at how Kendall was being treated by his fellow Europeans.
2: Because what he was representing to his colleagues and peers was a perspective that they shared. He was adopting their perspective on the universe, for want of a better word, and not even in a challenging way to the theology. In fact, he was trying to weld together their theologies to make it work. He didn't see them as being the antithesis of each other, which perhaps was his undoing in the end. But yeah, and I think he was really the test case for that.

0: dichotomy between the fervor of religious puritanical thinking and the loose nature of Maori village living, which he preferred to live like. He really was a true believer in our view of the explanation of the universe. And I think he probably stayed that way until he died.
1: This is maybe the hardest question to answer about Thomas Kendall. Did he really abandon Christianity and adopt Māori religious beliefs for his own? His writings suggest he did, at least for a little while. That's part of the argument he was making to Samuel Marsden when he was writing his various grovelling letters. But Samuel Marsden refused to accept these apologies or the explanation that Kendall had been, you know, converted to Māori religion. Here's how Marsden put it in a message he sent to the CMS leadership in April 1822.
2: Had I seen any signs of penitence, I should have rejoiced. But the whole that he has stated in my view may be summed up in the words of Eve. The serpent beguiled me, and I did eat.
1: So, according to Marsden, all this stuff about being tempted or corrupted by Māori religion was just an excuse for Kendall's affair with Tongaroa. I think that's maybe a little bit too simplistic. I think Kendall's attraction to Māori culture was genuine. I think he liked and respected the people of Rangihaua, and that his connection to them was possibly, probably, deeper than his connection to the Europeans in Aotearoa, including his wife. I think this sudden, scandalous affair with Tongaroa only deepened his isolation from Christian society, and that intensified his interest in Māori spirituality. But I don't know if I'm convinced he ever truly gave up on Christianity. And Peter Lynham is even less convinced than I am.
2: For Kendall, very much the demonic is thought to inhabit the culture, the heathen culture, pagan culture. So there's always an aspect in which he will be searching for where is the influence of the devil, of Satan. And in many ways, the evangelical mind is charged with these images of a life as constantly this kind of battle. So it will not be unfamiliar to Kendall to think of himself in terms of Pilgrim's Progress, that the pilgrim is always at risk of slipping away, of falling into the unmentionable abyss. And it may be that when he confesses this, these confessions are meant to say, this is part of my evangelical pilgrimage, that I will feel the reality of the despair that lies at hand if I should stray.
1: So you don't think it's likely that he ever genuinely did lose his faith and come to believe in Māori spirituality?
2: No, I think he saw the attraction of that spirituality, but my own sense in reading his letters, and particularly the later life and the way it developed, is that he's still very much within that evangelical framework, even though he's experimenting with what sense to make of the pagan world that he's come to terms with. And there's where I think he is looking at quite a different way of understanding that world than he was originally taught, and he comes to think that somehow there must be some signs of the divine in this. And you see, that too was not unfamiliar, because typically within English Enlightenment culture, it's expected there'll be some sort of intimations of immortality in cultures that have nothing to do with this.
1: By intimations of immortality, Peter means signs of Christianity. The idea was that people all over the world retained some fragments of the Christian faith within their own indigenous religions. And this is what Peter thinks Kendall was doing with all his comparisons between Māori and Christian religions.

0: he's constantly talking to Tohunga and trying to understand how does this work, and to have that conversation. Well, we know of other instances where Hall and King tried to have this conversation, and it's like they're talking at such a distance from each other. They end up bemused by Māori beliefs and Māori bemused by their odd beliefs. Whereas for Kendall, much more detail is in his head. He is determined to find out the kind of panoply of the world that they inhabit. And I think that's significant. But I don't think that means that he abandons his faith. It's just that he knows that potentially he is a condemned man by his own faith.
1: So he's more trying to find a middle ground, do you think?
0: No, I think he's trying to recover his salvation. He's trying desperately to work out, God has led me in this path. What is God's purpose for bringing me here? Well, you might well ask that question.
1: I know that all got a bit esoteric. I guess the short version is this. Thomas Kendall's initial purpose in coming to New Zealand was to convert Māori to Christianity. And he stated many times that he only wanted to learn about Māori beliefs as part of that mission. So it is possible that in studying Māori cosmology and linking it back to the world of the Old Testament, Kendall's sort of building a bridge between the Christian and Māori worldviews, and that he eventually walked across that bridge. But it's equally possible that Kendall was building a bridge in the hope that it would be Māori who came across to his side. And ultimately, that is kind of what happened. While Thomas Kendall and his fellow early missionaries failed, like spectacularly failed, in their mission to convert Māori in the early 1810s, 20s, that mission would ultimately succeed. Over the next few decades, Māori converted to Christianity in astonishing numbers.
2: I mean, between 1845, I think, 1840, 1845, over 70% of our population became Christian, just almost overnight, because they had the power of forgiveness. And with the power of forgiveness, you're always going to come out on top. And that's what Māori didn't really have. We haven't got that notion in our arsenal, as it were. There's no such thing. For every action, there must be a reaction. There's no exemption.
1: By that time, the 1840s, the worst conflicts of the Musket Wars had come to an end. There were many reasons for this. One of the big ones is that by the 1830s, all tribes had equal access to guns, which meant fewer opportunities for easy conquests. And the growing presence of the British Crown also disincentivized intertribal warfare. But as Harmy says, there are many examples of Māori who'd converted to Christianity using this new faith to escape the traditional demands of utu, the concept that every action must have an appropriate response. Now, Māori did have traditional methods of ending wars, you know, strategic marriages, exchanges of land rights, and so on. But the Christian message that you could enhance your status by forgiving your enemy, that was a powerful idea for Māori at a time when new technology had made warfare just so much more deadly. Remember, these wars are estimated to have cost as many as 20,000 lives. Thomas Kendall played a role in all this. His dictionary of Te Reo Māori is what enabled both the translation of the Bible and an astonishingly rapid rise of Māori literacy.
0: By the time that the first bits of scripture begin to be translated in the late 1820s,

0: 80s, they are treated with such excitement because here was printed our own language, and Māori are reading constantly. The enthusiasm that had once been there for muskets, some have suggested, was replaced by this enthusiasm for reading.
1: In 1834, it was estimated that 10,000 Māori could read in their own language. Between 1835 and 1841, missionary William Colenso published something like 5.5 million pages of religious material. And between 1841 and 1845, about 60,000 copies of the New Testament were printed in Te Reo Māori. In this era, Māori actually had higher literacy rates than European colonists. They may have been among the most literate societies in the world. Thomas Kendall wasn't around to see any of that. While all this drama had been unfolding, you know, Kendall's defence of musket trading, his affair with Tongaroa, him vanishing off to Hokianga, letters had been slowly sailing from Rangihaua to London, and then slowly sailing back from London to Rangihaua.
0: The moment the first hint of adultery comes about, the British CMS office decides that he must be expelled and he must be removed from New Zealand. But it takes a very long time to get that message through, and when it finally gets through, he doesn't believe it and wants to argue it back, and that means months of delay. And the delicacy for the mission is they can't just remove him. They do need to smooth things over, and he needs to leave without causing the whole mission to be ordered out of the country, which it must have been very close to being treated that way.
1: And that must have been very difficult for the other people living in the mission, right?
0: It's galling for them. And so they need to bring in Marsden, and Marsden arrives, and then there's problems about war parties and the like that makes it difficult to arrange his departure. Kendall, I think, knows the inevitability. But for a Calvinist who ought to bow to fate and ought to bow to this is the will of God, Kendall proves to be remarkably Arminian in his belief that he can somehow find a way out of this situation.
1: Actually, Kendall got a weird last-minute reprieve because the ship he was meant to take to leave the Bay of Islands got wrecked just off the coast as it was leaving, and Marsden thought this was divine intervention. But finally, in February 1825, Thomas Kendall and his family boarded a ship called St. Patrick. They set sail from New Zealand, and they never returned. The Kendall family wandered for a while. They spent 2 years in Chile and then moved to Australia. Somewhat astonishingly, after their mutual infidelity, Thomas and Jane patched up their marriage, at least to some degree. Kendall was granted 2 large properties in Ulladulla, that's south of Sydney. He became rich trading timber and farming cattle. But none of it made him happy. He just wanted to go back to being a missionary. Kendall poured his heart out in a letter to his old antagonist, Reverend Samuel Lee, in 1829.
2: I have at this moment 2 rich and expensive estates, but I am miserable. In my rush-covered hut where you used to meet me, I was happy. The pleasure I experienced in the service of God, the joy of a good conscience, made me indifferent to poverty and dangers.
1: Samuel Marsden wrote this after meeting Kendall earlier that same year.
3: He appears as if God had departed from him and kept him without any power to withstand his propensity for self-indulgence, and at the same time appears to suffer the severest stings of conscience from the painful reflections upon his own great transgression. I cannot conceive the man to be in a more pitiable condition than he is.
1: But Marsden couldn't find much pity for Thomas Kendall. He wrote in an almost delighted tone,

0: that.
1: He is likely to bear the chastisement of his sins to the end of his days.
0: In August 1832, a 53-year-old Thomas Kendall was on a ship called the Brisbane, carrying cedar and cheese to Sydney. As it sailed towards Jervis Bay, there was a storm.

0: The next day, local Aboriginal people found the Brisbane's shattered hull half buried in the sand. Among the debris was a pair of shoes and a small wooden chest belonging to Thomas Kendall.
1: The fate of many a colonial, of course, that in the uncertainties of harbour crossings and going across the bar, so many people suffer this way, and the story ends abruptly.
0: So, in the end, what do we make of Thomas Kendall? I guess the first thing to deal with is the muskets. Sometimes Kendall's held up as a sort of arch-villain of the musket wars, but most historians, including Peter Lynham, say that's unfair.
1: I think that's ridiculous, to be honest, because there was a considerable trade going on between New South Wales and New Zealand. Muskets were coming anyway. The missionaries come to be a useful way of facilitating the import of muskets. But it does show how ambiguous their role was. They could find no way to create a sensible bridge into this culture other than a route chosen by the very people whom they're hoping to save from this kind of behaviour. Because remember, their picture of Māori is of dreadful cannibals and of cruel, heartless, harsh, strong people. And then they end up by augmenting some of those features of Māori society, which were made much worse by the muskets.
0: The other huge feature of Thomas Kendall's life has to be the dictionary that he produced with Hongihika, Professor Samuel Lee and Waikato.
1: People have produced so many examples now of Māori from by 1820 are beginning to write letters, to conduct commercial transactions. It brings them into a plane where they can relate to European society at a distance. And by the 1830s, really, it is truly astonishing the extent to which literacy reshapes Māori society.
0: It is sort of funny from a modern perspective where literacy is so sort of taken for granted, but it must have seemed almost magical.
1: Miraculous, I think, probably is the word they would have used for it. I mean, Te Tiritiao Waitangi, how would that have been possible without a culture that has become literate? Maybe it's in some ways one of the greatest fruits of the mission, that language can express relationship, language can express commitments, and language can be something that can be preserved for posterity. Very, very significant.
0: Back in 2019, I had the privilege of working with Dr. Melanie Chung on a program she produced about Māori astronomy for RNZ's Our Changing World podcast. I'll include a link in the description for this show. As part of this program, we interviewed Dr. Rangi Matamua. He's an astronomer who's become famous for sharing traditional Māori knowledge of the stars. And Dr. Matamua showed us the source of some of that knowledge.
2: This book is, what, 1897? What's that? So 120 years old, this book, yeah. Very tapu for me.
3: And you can see the beautiful old-fashioned

0: design.
1: Yeah.
0: It's beautiful.
1: It's all written in te reo Māori. These are all different stars and just their own kōrero about each of the stars.
2: Dr. Matamua told us that back in the late 19th century, two of his ancestors, a father and son, Te Kōkō and Rāwari Te Kōkō, both of whom were tōhunga, wrote down everything they knew about the stars.
1: And so they give 1,000 star names, 103 constellations. Every star has a narrative, a reason why it's called what it's called, when it rises, when it sets, how to read it.
2: On his deathbed, Te Kōkō handed this book to his grandson, who would in turn give it to his own grandson, and that was a young Dr. Rangi Matamua.
1: On his deathbed, my grandfather says, look, that book is sacred, written by the hand of a tohunga. I fear whoever comes into contact with it, if they read it, they'll be sick, because that's it. No, they were really tapu people. Yeah. But then he said, but the knowledge in that book, you're okay because you descend from them. You need to find a way to share that knowledge. Last words, knowledge that isn't shared isn't knowledge. So that kind of sent me off on a little bit of a journey for the last 20 years. And that's why I do what I do.

0: Across the world and across history, many languages were never written down. In many cases, that's meant knowledge has been lost, or at least not shared as widely as it could have been. Thomas Kendall was in many ways a black sheep, especially among the missionaries. He sold muskets. He had an affair. He seems generally to have been just a pretty hard guy to get along with. But maybe the most important thing he ever did was to share a technology to share knowledge across generations. That's all for this episode. Black Sheep is written and presented by me, William Ray. Our sound engineer is William Saunders, and our production coordinator is Brianna Juritich. Voice acting this episode by James Kane, Duncan Smith, Megan Whelan, Simon Dickinson, and Colin Peacock. Our executive producer is Tim Watkin. To make sure you never miss an episode of Black Sheep, be sure to follow or subscribe wherever you found this podcast. Mā te wā.
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2: Hi, this is Ron Wilkins, President of Grey Power Hastings and District. 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
1: In Radio Hawke's Bay Community News, Fire and Emergency is urging Kiwis to check on older loved ones as daylight saving begins this Sunday. Community Education Manager Tom Ronaldson says one in every two people who die in house fires is over 60, and fatal fires involving older New Zealanders have increased over the past 5 years. He says people have around 3 minutes to escape a burning home, so working smoke alarms in every bedroom, hallway and living area are essential. Tom also reminds us that alarms must be replaced every 10 years, and older neighbours or relatives may need help installing or testing them. Fire and Emergency recommends long-term photoelectric alarms and says having them is just the first step. Make sure there are two clear exits and a safe meeting place in your escape plan. And thanks to our friends at Local Democracy Reporting for the following stories. Local Democracy Reporting is local body journalism, co-funded by Radio New Zealand and New Zealand On Air. Parliamentary candidates are putting up campaign signs as nominations stay open until October 8. Councils say rules vary, but signs must be under 3 square metres and removed by November 6. Some districts ban signs on council land, while others allow them with consent. All advertising must include a promoter statement. The last day to enrol is October 25, with advance voting starting the next day. Voters get 2 votes, and there are 16 registered parties contesting 64 general and 7 Māori electorates. To check your enrolment, visit vote.nz. And Gisborne District Council has reopened part of its medium density housing plan for limited submissions after finding errors in its earlier summary. Urban Plan Change 6 would allow townhouses and duplexes without consent in new medium density zones. The council says 35 submission points were misallocated or unclear. So affected items have been republished with further submissions open till October 7. All submissions will go to a public hearing later this year. And Hawke's Bay Council say they remain committed to their locally led Head Start proposal, despite government decisions being pushed past the election. Hastings, Napier and Central Hawke's Bay want a single unitary authority, and mayors say the delay is disappointing but gives time to strengthen modelling and community engagement. They're seeking clear direction from political parties as they continue.

0: work on how regional functions will be governed beyond the 2028 local elections. And police and customs have wrapped up a week-long nationwide operation targeting organised crime groups in the drug trade. 85 search warrants were executed, leading to 34 arrests and the seizure of 270 kilograms of cannabis, 30 kilograms of methamphetamine and 4 firearms. Grow houses linked to organised crime were dismantled in Auckland, while customs intercepted methamphetamine and ephedrine at the border. Officials say the coordinated effort was aimed at disrupting criminal networks and stopping drugs from reaching communities. And in sport, former All Blacks captain Scott Barrett is set to return after 10 months on the sidelines, lining up for Taranaki against Hawke's Bay at McLean Park this Sunday. Barrett missed the Super Rugby Pacific season through a sabbatical and a back injury, but the 2025 All Blacks skipper is finally back in action. Kickoff is at 5:05 p.m. Go the Magpies.
1: On Saturday, the 26th of September, we can expect a fine start with clouds developing in the afternoon and a chance of showers. Westerlies turning northerly in the evening. High of 20 and a low of 9. On Sunday, the 27th of September, it's going to be mainly fine, but with a few showers in the afternoon and evening. Northwesterlies turning southwesterly in the afternoon. A high of 23 and a low of 2.
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listening to Radio Hawke's Bay, and this is a program called Food for Life. I am the host of this program, and my name is Heather Barrow, and I am a registered clinical nutritionist. I have been operating in Terradale for the last 10 years or so. So I've got my clinic now at Health 2000 in Terradale. So every month I talk about a different health topic. And today I was just going to really just talk about nourishing your body, because there's a lot of different information out there about what to eat, what not to eat. Maybe your friend's eating this way and you think that's going to work for you, and you try it and it doesn't work. Maybe you've just been diagnosed with a health condition and you want to know how to eat for your body. Well, today's show is not going to be targeted towards any specific issue or any specific way of eating or diet. I'm going to generally be talking about how to nourish your body. So how to nourish your body is all-encompassing. So, you know, there's food and there's drinks and there's lifestyle and stress, and everything contributes to the body functioning well. So when it comes to nourishing the physical body with food, I always like to ask my clients, why do you eat? Do you eat out of emotions? Do you eat out of anger or frustration or boredom? And sometimes I do get a yes to that. And then I like to try and share with my clients why we're supposed to eat. So why we were designed or created to eat food. And it's really about feeding the cells in your body. So if you think about the body, we know, you know, we've got a stomach, we've got liver, we've got kidneys, we've got gastrointestinal tract, and et cetera. And the body is actually very cellular. So we have billions and billions of cells in our body. Every single cell requires nutrients. So if we're eating all the right foods and we're digesting those foods and our gut's in a good place, chances are we're going to be feeding our cells. So feeding your cells nutrient-dense foods, so that's the foods highest in the most nutrients, which happen to also be the lowest in calories, are what provides the best resources to feed and nourish the cells of the body. So that's what it's really about, nourishing.

the body through feeding our cells. So that's why we should eat. And you know, if you're listening and you think, well, I eat because I'm bored or I'm upset, well, maybe step back and try and identify why you have that emotion at the time, and try to understand why we're supposed to be eating. So trillions of cells, food is what provides that raw material to protect the cells from damage. So if we actually looked at a cell, there's a nucleus, there's mitochondria, there's a membrane, and cells actually have a channel. Each individual cell in our body has a channel in which nutrients enter the cell. So it literally is providing food into the cells, the raw material to protect cells from damage. It also helps create new healthy cells in the body, what we eat. So what we eat can either damage our cells, which is called inflammation, or it can help protect and nourish our cells, which is going to make us thrive. So I thought I might just kick it off and just talk about some of my favorite nutrient-dense foods that help really feed and nourish those cells in the body. So if I were to break it down into food groups, again, generalities here, my top one would be leafy greens, and then probably nuts and seeds, other vegetables, fruits, and then lean meats. So those are kind of the food groups, but if I were to be specific into the top 10 foods that I really love, nutrient-dense, lower in calories, really serve to feed and nourish the cells in the body, my top one would probably be kale. I love kale, salmon, garlic, blueberries, seaweed, kumara, sardines, liver, eggs, and oysters. So some of those you might be listening and think, oh, I'm not really a huge fan of liver. To be honest, I'm not either. It does provide a lot of nutrition, high in iron, but if you don't like it, that's fine. Maybe you don't like the thought of eating seaweed. That's okay too. Maybe you just get a little bit of seaweed when you have sushi, but these are my top 10 to feed and nourish the cells of the body. So what's another way to nourish the body? So we talked about nutrients entering the cells and feeding and nourishing the cells. Well, we also need to watch out for other foods that we are eating that might not be so nourishing. The biggest organ in the body that you really want to nourish and take care of is your liver. So your liver is a huge organ, and it's under your right rib. And you always want to be careful if you ever feel like a little bit of a dull pain or anything under your right rib. That could be a sign of something to do with your liver, and wouldn't hurt to go see a doctor and get it checked out. So the liver really loves foods high in sulfur. So those are foods like broccoli, cauliflower, cabbage, Brussels sprouts. Those are your top sulfur foods. It loves water. Again, this is a huge filter. It's filtering your blood all the time. You need to clean it. Drink that water, which we're going to talk about later. It loves all leafy greens. It loves lemon, lime, and garlic, and ginger. But you also want to watch out for the liver loaders. So first thing, alcohol. Your body will always prioritize alcohol first. So that liver, if you're drinking and you're having fish and chips, it's going to take that alcohol and it's going to process it first. So you need to watch how much alcohol you're having. On that note of alcohol, just a little side note, just being mindful, you know, the standard drink is around 14 grams of pure alcohol. So I think moderate drinking, they say, is about one drink per day for women and maybe two drinks per day for men. And that's different, you know, if you're having a beer, if you're having spirits or wine or whatnot. So really just be mindful of how much you're having to drink. So alcohol, minimize that for your liver. Caffeine is another liver loader. I'm not going to go into detail of that, but just being mindful how much caffeine you're having in a day. If you're up to 10 cups, that's probably too much. Everyone's different. Just be mindful of how much caffeine you're getting. Another really important liver loader to minimize is refined sugars. So these are sugars that have

been processed, pretty much table sugar that's added into pretty much most processed foods today, as well as a lot of condiments like tomato sauce and sweet chili. They can be really high in sugar. So it's really something to look

Oh, yeah. Hey, you're listening to Matt. So it's 104.7 FM, 1421 AM. Oh, coming up next is a song called Sun Nights. And you're listening to Matt's Favourites, and I'm doing a mix of all sorts of Radio Hawt's Bay. Sun.

Oh, yeah, coming up next is a song called Me and Mr. Jones, and listen to Matt Spratt doing a mix of all sorts of Ray Hawks Bay.

Ian coming up next. There's a song called the Glory Days, and yes, in 2 minutes, favourites, Ray Hawks Bay.

Italian coming up next. There's a song called King of Anything, and listen to Matt's favourites, Ray Hawks Bay.

edge of the knife.

Oh yeah, a song called Firework.

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1: In Radio Hawke's Bay Community News, Fire and Emergency is urging Kiwis to check on older loved ones as daylight saving begins this Sunday. Community Education Manager Tom Ronaldson says one in every two people who die in house fires is over 60, and fatal fires involving older New Zealanders have increased over the past 5 years. He says people have around 3 minutes to escape a burning home, so working smoke alarms in every bedroom, hallway and living area are essential. Tom also reminds us that alarms must be replaced every 10 years, and older neighbours or relatives may need help installing or testing them. Fire and Emergency recommends long-term photoelectric alarms and says having them is just the first step. Make sure there are two clear exits and a safe meeting place in your escape plan. And thanks to our friends at Local Democracy Reporting for the following stories. Local Democracy Reporting is local body journalism, co-funded by Radio New Zealand and New Zealand On Air. Parliamentary candidates are putting up campaign signs as nominations stay open until October 8. Councils say rules vary, but signs must be under 3 square metres and removed by November 6. Some districts ban signs on council land, while others allow them with consent. All advertising must include a promoter statement. The last day to enrol is October 25, with advance voting starting the next day. Voters get 2 votes, and there are 16 registered parties contesting 64 general and 7 Māori electorates. To check your enrolment, visit vote.nz. And Gisborne District Council has reopened part of its medium density housing plan for limited submissions after finding errors in its earlier summary. Urban Plan Change 6 would allow townhouses and duplexes without consent in new medium density zones. The council says 35 submission points were misallocated or unclear. So affected items have been republished with further submissions open till October 7. All submissions will go to a public hearing later this year. And Hawke's Bay Council say they remain committed to their locally led Head Start proposal, despite government decisions being pushed past the election. Hastings, Napier and Central Hawke's Bay want a single unitary authority, and mayors say the delay is disappointing but gives time to strengthen modelling and community engagement. They're seeking clear direction from political parties as they continue work on how regional functions will be governed beyond the 2028 local elections. And police and customs have wrapped up a week-long nationwide operation targeting organised crime groups in the drug trade. 85 search warrants were executed, leading to 34 arrests and the seizure of 270 kilograms of cannabis, 30 kilograms of methamphetamine and 4 firearms. Grow houses linked to organised crime were dismantled in Auckland, while customs intercepted methamphetamine and ephedrine at the border. Officials say the coordinated effort was aimed at disrupting criminal networks and stopping drugs from reaching communities. And in sport, former All Blacks captain Scott Barrett is set to return after 10 months on the sidelines, lining up for Taranaki against Hawke's Bay at McLean Park this Sunday. Barrett missed the Super Rugby Pacific season through a sabbatical and a back injury, but the 2025 All Blacks skipper is finally back in action. Kickoff is at 5:05 p.m. Go the Magpies.
2: On Saturday, the 26th of September, we can expect a fine start with clouds developing in the afternoon and a chance of showers. Westerlies turning northerly in the evening. High of 20 and a low of 9. On Sunday, the 27th of September, it's going to

0: be mainly fine, but with a few showers in the afternoon and evening. Northwesterlies turning southwesterly in the afternoon, a high of 23 and a low of 2.
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0: This is Jeremy Roberts on behalf of Hawke's Bay Poetry Live, program broadcast on the airwaves Fridays at 9 p.m. And of course you can listen on the website as a podcast. 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We have a very special guest today from Australia, a poet, creative force, in fact, who is called Joel O'Connor. So let me give you a little bit of bio quickly. Joel is a multidimensional artist, a songwriter, a music producer, a playwright, theatre director, a poet, and graphic artist who initiates, develops, and stages events as vehicles for works, including collaborations with other creators. He's been very, very busy for years with projects and currently has a powerful new poetry collection called Locust. This book combines science, nature, and social commentary. Its centerpiece, the nine-part Locust, uses the transformation of grasshoppers into locusts as a metaphor for human conformity, tribalism, and the recurring cycles of extremism. Welcome to the show, Joel. Great to have you on board. Before we talk about this new collection, perhaps we can just do a little bit of background. Firstly, where did you grow up?
1: Sure, well, I grew up in the south of Australia in Victoria, so in the southeast. And I grew up in the country, so around the mountain ranges in Western Victoria. So my childhood was very much influenced by being in the bush and sort of communing with nature, and having a lot of time to myself because of the open bushland around where I lived, to be able to roam and develop my identity and connection with the landscape.
0: So very early on you were immersed in the natural world, if by the sounds of it, as opposed to the concrete jungle.
1: Well, that's right. Well, that was sort of my escape, I think, so being in a regional town, Ballarat, a small regional town, which in itself has its own creative pulse, but for a young child doesn't provide much entertainment. The entertainment was, the big mountain range behind me called One Tree Hill. And seeing these vistas around me of, the distant mountain ranges, what people might know as the Grampians, its waterfalls and, endless bushland, was what had an impact on me. And it resonated with me when I came across a calendar that my great aunt had left me of art from Central Australia. There was a picture that she left in this calendar dated 1974 that just floored me. I was just so moved by the colours and everything, and I kept this calendar for years trying to find out who the artist was. Mm. And eventually my boss, who was a bit of an art aficionado, said, "Oh, that's an Albert Namatjira." And Albert Namatjira, as people may know, is the most famous indigenous painter in Australia, but it was actually his son, Ewald Namatjira, who painted in the same style as his father. So I connected with this art because it was reflective of the environment that I was

0: as well and spoke to the same kind of power and movement that it gave me.
1: Oh, fascinating. And in terms of poetry, how did that come about? Who introduced that to you? Like, you know, was it part of your upbringing within your family culture or schooling, or how did that come about?
0: Well, I think, again, looking for something to do as a child, I was a voracious reader, and my mum had left her university textbooks on a shelf. Uh-huh. And so, you know, I just pick stuff up and look at it, and, you know, through my own opportunity, came across the works of people like Dylan Thomas and James Baldwin, and, you know, sort of just developed my own connection with poetry through the random stuff that I would read in the house. And I guess my own intuition led me towards stuff that later on I would read people would say was great work. But I would just feel the greatness of that work through reading it and encountering it and developing my own connection with it, and then sort of backfilling the experience by learning about who these people were that stood out to me and why, and how their work connected with my own experience growing up with their, you know, connections with nature or, you know, human relationships and that sort of thing.
1: Wow. From a very young age, you had that mentality or that mindset that picked up on, you know, the power of creativity and so poetry, the power of words and language to have an impact on humanity by the sound of it. What about reading publicly? When did that, did that come to you at an early age?
0: I'd say relatively early. So moving from Ararat, I then moved to a big regional town called Bendigo. And it's like a town of, let's say, 100,000 people, so much larger than Ararat, which had its 5,000. Right. And so it would have, you know, arts events and stuff to try and engage the local populace. And there were, you know, community arts events where anybody could get up on stage and just do anything they wanted. And my mother, you know, sort of finding her new direction in life after we had been a single parent family for a long time, and she was trying to rebuild her own identity, was very musical and used to get up on stage and perform her songs and other people's songs, and encouraged me to get up when I started writing as a teenager to start reading my poetry in public as well. And that was a very supportive audience. So that's where I kind of started doing public readings. And that led on to something we might touch on later, which was the Millennium Poets poetry scene that sort of stemmed out of my experience as a teenager connecting with older poets and artists in Bendigo and then taking that to Melbourne.
1: Oh, well, tell us a little more about that now, perhaps, and then maybe we can start talking about your new book after that.
0: Sure. Yeah, so in Bendigo, as well as, you know, the sort of family-orientated open stage, which is where my mother would perform, when I was in late high school, there was a bloke who'd been doing his teaching rounds from the local university who came into my class and found out that, you know, I was writing poetry and so on. And he and his mates from uni would get together and do poetry readings at people's houses around town.
1: Wow.
0: And also do things like a poetry pub crawl, where they would go to a pub, read a poem, drink a pint, and then see how far they could get. So, you know, they were quite inventive in creating their own fun. And they were also connected to a big old warehouse in the centre of town called Art Space, where you could rent a plywood box and do whatever art you wanted, whether it was sculpture or writing or whatnot. So I kind of fell into this collective of artists who were very can-do, who were trying to, you know, make their art and you know, express themselves in a country town where you had to just do it yourself because there wasn't really any infrastructure for you as a young person to, you know, to have an official channel for that kind of expression. So that can-do attitude carried on when I ended up in Melbourne after completing university and saw a poetry reading in a pub across the road from where I was.

turned up, and there were the people from Bendigo who had started their own poetry scene and were emceeing and carrying that kind of country can-do attitude with them. So I fell in with them, and then in the late 90s helped them put together an anthology.

having real inherent existence. We see them for the constantly changing collection of causes, conditions, and parts given a label by mind, which they are. They come together, but even in that instant of coming together, they are moving inevitably towards their disintegration and becoming something else. Once we see reality in that way, all the disturbing emotions based on our previous misunderstanding melt away, never to return. And we attain the state that the Buddha set out to find. Dzongsa Khenpo Rinpoche says we should not think of this state as a state of happiness. He says it's beyond that because it has nothing to do with a dualism of happiness or unhappiness. He writes, even though happiness is considered a mere concept, Buddhist texts still use terms like great bliss to describe enlightenment. Nirvana can indeed be understood as a joyful state because having no confusion and no ignorance, no happiness and no unhappiness is bliss. Seeing the source of confusion and ignorance as never having existed is even better. You feel great relief when you awaken from a nightmare, but bliss would be to never have dreamed in the first place. In this sense, bliss is not the same as happiness. Siddhartha emphasized to his followers the futility of seeking peace and happiness in this world or in the afterlife if they were serious about freeing themselves from samsara. And now we've gone quite briefly through the four seals in an effort to define what we mean by a follower of the Buddha. With that background then, let's look a bit more closely at what we have to do to get on the path to enlightenment. If someone with only a vague inkling of Buddhism wanted to find out more and ask me how to start on the Buddhist path, I guess I would have to say, first find the tradition that most suits your way of thinking, and then find a good teacher. When I first came to Buddhism in 1989 in Auckland, there were not many temples. I think there was a Thai forest tradition temple in Mount Wellington, Tibetan temples in Herne Bay and Kaukaupapa, and a Vipassana group ran courses and meditations also at Kaukaupapa. A Zen group met at St. John's as well. But that was about all. Now, though, the city is full of Buddhist temples and groups. The flood of Asian immigrants in the 90s brought many cultures and their various religions to the city, and now it's easy to find the temples of Thai, Tibetan, Vietnamese, Cambodian, Zen, Sri Lankan, Chinese, and any other Buddhist group you wish to mention. Not to forget the Friends of the Western Buddhist Order, a Buddhist organization geared particularly for the Western mind. Hamilton still doesn't have that many temples. The one I'm staying in at Silverdale and two Cambodian temples, though groups with Buddhist affiliations do meet, I understand, at various places in the city. Although the various traditions all follow the Buddha's teachings, practices and emphasis differ, and a newcomer may find one tradition's practices and way of doing things more conducive to his or her mind than another. So it's good in the beginning to read up about the various traditions and to visit their temples before committing to any one tradition. I think Zen has attracted many Westerners, for instance, and Tibetan Buddhism, perhaps because of the fame of His Holiness the Dalai Lama, is also becoming increasingly popular in the West. Anyway, in any tradition, a good teacher is most important. But isn't that true of anything we want to learn? Very occasionally, somebody will come along who doesn't seem to need a teacher in their chosen field, like Mozart, who started composing from the age of 5. But most of us have to find a teacher if we want to learn something. I guess it is possible to study algebraic calculus on your own, but it would definitely be much easier if you had some hotshot mathematical genius to explain it to you, provided they could teach well, of course. If that is true of ordinary subjects like maths and music, imagine how much more necessary a teacher would be if you wanted to learn how to attain enlightenment. So our first step has to be to find someone who can explain in some depth what the Buddha was going on about and also instruct us in meditation. Because as I said in our previous program, meditation is the main Buddhist method to transform the mind. If someone can explain the Buddhist teachings well,

doesn't know how to practice, Buddhism becomes just another intellectual exercise. It may be entertaining and even illuminating, but it will hardly make our lives much better. In the Tibetan tradition, the spiritual teacher is regarded as the most important person in one's life, even more important than one's mother and father. Although our parents are extremely kind, giving us life and looking after us until we can look after ourselves, they usually don't have the capacity to lead us to enlightenment. That is the job of the spiritual teacher, and that is why such a teacher is regarded so highly. However, as I mentioned in our last program, we have to be very careful in choosing a teacher. Quite a few of the Eastern teachers who came out to the West in the middle of the last century, when Buddhism started catching on in the USA and Europe, behaved quite badly when they came in contact with the West's rich materialism and the adoration of young students. So even if a teacher has a great reputation and is extremely charismatic, perhaps especially if a teacher has these attributes, we have to be careful about forming a relationship with them. It's really not good enough to rely on someone just on the recommendation of a whole lot of other people, no matter how impressive a teacher may appear or how much we are initially attracted to them. Basing their choice on such unstable grounds has led people to put themselves in very serious trouble. Now, as you know, Buddhism is very particular about morality. In the Theravadan tradition, among the lay people, it is common to take the five precepts almost daily, and we are constantly encouraged to take and keep vows. Morality is especially important for a good Buddhist teacher. This is perhaps the first thing we should look for. If the teacher is a monk, it should be comparatively easy to see how well they keep their vows. For instance, if a monk lurks around the movies and chats to girls, you would probably not think of him as someone to rely on. It may be a bit more difficult to decide about a layperson, though. Still, there's no hurry in deciding on your spiritual advisor. It's better to go for a long time checking someone out before trusting yourself to them. Another thing to look forward for in a spiritual teacher is a concentrated mind. You know how easy it is to act on impulse and sometimes to regret doing so. Actually, it's easy for a distracted mind to act on impulse. It's always following one impulse or another. A concentrated mind, on the other hand, stays alert to what is going on and is able to counteract impulses that lead to actions which lead to regret. For instance, what is your immediate reaction when a mosquito lands on your arm? To swat it? Of course, to a Buddhist, any killing is wrong action. But if you have taken a precept not to kill and then automatically swat the mosquito, you have both created the negative karma of killing as well as broken your precept. A person with a concentrated mind would be able to control any impulse like killing the mosquito and so be careful about their morality. So if we see a teacher has a concentrated mind, always alert to the way they behave, we can have some confidence in them. Then, of course, a teacher should have a good experiential understanding of the nature of reality. He or she must be able to infallibly point us in the right direction when we're trying to change our mindset and the way we view things. If the teacher has a wrong view or even a partial idea of how things really exist, how can he or she show us what to look for? Actually, when meditating on the nature of reality, we can make some quite major mistakes. So it's important that the teacher really understands what they're talking about from their own experience. This is why the meditation on the nature of reality comes right at the end of the path to enlightenment, rather than at the beginning. Even though the explanation of the nature of reality is the main point of all the Buddha's teaching, all the other meditations are like a preparation for the meditation on the nature of reality, to prepare the mind for it. That then means the teacher must also be very familiar with everything that leads up to this final meditation. In other words, the teacher must be familiar with the whole coverage of Buddha's teachings. The Buddha gave 84,000 teachings, so only a very highly realized person would be able to know everything the Buddha taught. But someone we take as our teacher should have a very sound overview of the teachings with a large scriptural knowledge.

Otherwise, how could they lead us on the whole path? They may be able to take us part of the way, but not all the way to enlightenment. So, of course, that means the teacher must know more than the students, even if the students are very well read and know a lot. What else should we look for in a teacher? Well, he or she must know how to teach. When you were at school or university, you probably came across teachers or lecturers who really knew their subject inside out, but were hopeless at explaining it to the students. People just went to sleep in their class. Actually, I think in some Buddhist traditions, although monks are taught and understand the Buddhist sutras very well, they're never taught how to teach. So when they're put in front of a crowd of devotees, some people just easily switch off. When we look for a teacher, we should make sure that every time we are in class with them, they don't turn us into zombies. A book by Geshe Lodin called Path to Enlightenment in Tibetan Buddhism says, "It is necessary that he have a great skill in explaining the Dharma, so that he is able to teach according to the different needs and capabilities of his students. He should use examples and quotations that are relevant and give reasons with the greatest impact." Just because Geshe Lodin talks about a he as the teacher, a highly realized teacher can, of course, be of either sex. Your teacher is not defined by gender. Then the motivation of the teacher is also very important. How many times have you heard of people with great reputations as gurus living extremely luxurious lives, having gathered as much money as they could from their students? It's not so common amongst Buddhist teachers, though I have heard of one Tibetan teacher who was appointed to a Dharma center in the States, I think it was, who was so focused on collecting money for his family back in India or Tibet that eventually the students of the center asked him to leave. But if a teacher's motivation for teaching the Dharma is merely to live a luxurious life or to gain a lot of fame as a teacher, we have to be very careful in accepting them as our guide. To be a worthwhile spiritual guide, a teacher's motivation has to be focused on the welfare of the students. Buddha himself provided us with an example. Even though he had every opportunity after his enlightenment to live a rich and famous life, he chose to wander the country as a renunciate, still begging for his food as he taught those who wanted to learn from him. Now, I don't know about you, but sometimes I have to be told something 100 times before it begins to click. Especially with a Dharma. Imagine then having a teacher who thinks you're an idiot if you don't get it the first or second time, and just gets impatient if you ask a third time. I had this kind of experience once when attending a teaching with a visiting monk. I had difficulty with something he was explaining, even after he explained it a couple of times. Eventually he said to me, "Go away and think about it some more." That, I thought, was the silliest answer he could have given me. So the point here is that a good teacher will be ready to go over a tricky point or subject again and again, trying different ways of explaining until the student gets it. I think this is true even in a school of kids. Some need a lot more explanation than others, and a good teacher will take the time to give that explanation. In other words, a teacher needs a lot of patience. So if you want to know what to look for when you need a spiritual teacher, those are the qualities. High moral standards, a controlled and concentrated mind, an excellent knowledge of the nature of reality, an equally excellent knowledge of all the Buddha's teachings, a good motivation focused on the students, skill in learning, and a patience that will put up with a lot of explanation. Find such a person and you'll be well on the way to having a good spiritual guide. It might seem that to find a person with all these qualities is actually quite difficult. And that would be true. Even finding a teacher with such qualities for ordinary worldly subjects is difficult enough. If you can't find a teacher with all those qualities, then it is said try and find one that at least has good morality, a concentrated mind, wisdom regarding the nature of reality, and patience and compassion for the students. If this is too difficult, a teacher must at least have more qualities than faults, more concern for others than him or herself, and more interest in future lives than this one. That's all very well. We might find the right teacher, but we might not be the right student. Sometimes a teacher will not accept a person as their student, even though they ask many times. I heard a story of a Chinese person in ancient times who wanted to be a student of the patriarch of a Chinese Buddhist tradition.

This patriarch had a reputation as a very highly realized being. The student camped outside the gate of the patriarch's monastery, begging to be accepted, but the patriarch consistently refused him. Eventually, the patriarch told the man he would be accepted as a student if he chopped off his right arm. The student duly hacked off his right arm and was accepted as the patriarch's student. And now time is up. I hope the program has been of benefit. Please dedicate any positive energy from this program to gaining enlightenment, not only to benefit yourself, but all others as well. Thank you for joining me, and I hope you'll do so again next week. Until then, goodbye.

0: Kia ora, I'm David Brown Carr.
1: And I'm Sandra Brown Carr. And we'll be presenting a special report to mark the Race Unity Speech Awards. They're an annual national contest for senior high school students in years 11, 12, and 13.
0: Not long ago, I sat down with Pam Hollows and Bev Rennie, the two local Baha'is who have been the regional coordinators of the Race Unity Speech Awards for many years, to chat about the history of the awards in Hawke's Bay and to reminisce about some of the outstanding entrants from previous years.
1: 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And for more information, visit the website raceunity.nz.

0: Hello, this is Bruce Murray. My love of musicals started at the age of 10 when I was in South Pacific at the Hastings Municipal Theatre. 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

0: mai, haere mai, tau mai, and welcome to What the Grief, a podcast about all things grief-related. And I guess we need to say Happy New Year to everybody. I've often had a conversation with people about when are you allowed to continue to say Happy New Year and when does that finish? I'm not sure because I feel like if you haven't seen somebody and it's February, you kind of say Happy New Year, but is that too late? I don't know. Anyway, that's not what we're talking about today. Today I'm pleased to welcome Bailey, but before we get into who Bailey is and our topic for today, I would like to share our whakatauki. Our whakatauki today is He Toa Taumatarau, Bravery Has Many Resting Places. And I've been thinking about this one, and I think about when we are going through different types of grief, that we often have to find bravery in different situations. And sometimes those situations we don't realise we have to be brave in, and it's not until we look back and we realise, actually, I did have to draw on a bit of bravery and draw some strength from maybe within ourselves, through other people, through nature, through anything that gets us through hard times. So I really quite liked this whakatauki when I picked it, as I do. I probably say that every time I read a whakatauki. And I think it fits very well with today's topic. We're looking today at grief on various levels. And we have Bailey with us. Welcome, Bailey. Thank you for chatting with us today.
1: Hi, Sandy. Thank you so much for having me on today. It really is a privilege to be here and to share my story. So I will give a little bit of an introduction. Cool. My name's Bailey. I'm 30 years old and I live in Dannevirke. I've got three children and a husband, so very busy.
0: Yes.
1: Yeah, I'm here to share my story today. I just wanted to say your whakatauki really resonated with my story in terms of having to draw on bravery and inner strength. So yeah,

0: was really lovely.
1: Awesome. So something I ask all of our guests is how do you describe grief?
0: That's a really good question. I mean, grief can be defined on such an individual level depending on circumstances. I think for me, grief is basically something that disrupts your life and comes in and causes a wave of chaos, and then you're trying to make some, pick up the pieces following that. For me, grief hasn't been a linear journey. It's been back and forth and changes all the time, but it has been hugely disruptive and life-changing, and there's been positive elements as well as many negatives.
1: Yeah.
0: So for me, it's quite hard to put a to give a single description, because it's just been so all-encompassing.
1: Yeah, and I think that is actually one of the best descriptions, that grief is all-encompassing. Like you said, it comes in and it's disruptive, but there can be positive things that come out of disruption. We don't often see that in the moment and when we're in the thick of it, and that can take some time, but there are those opportunities there. So I think most people, when I ask them, find it hard to describe it, and then they describe it really well. So,
0: yeah, it's one of those things. You don't really sit down trying to think of a definition. There's no one-size-fit, I think.
1: No.
0: I mean, if you'd asked me at the start of my journey, it probably would have been a different answer to what it is now.
1: Yeah, true. Yeah. And it also is, I think, even that idea of finding it hard to describe what grief is such a perfect description of what grief is. Like, it is hard to describe, it is hard to pinpoint at something, and it's not a, it's not something you get right or that you have to accomplish or fix or, you know, anything like that, even in the description. And I think that's so true of what grief is in everybody's lives.
0: Yes, exactly. I mean, I always thought growing up that grief was solely reserved for when someone died or just those very specific life circumstances, and come to learn that's not.
1: So in your own experience of grief, and we will get into your story shortly, but just a question before that, in your own experiences of grief, what has taken you by surprise?
0: For me, I think the biggest thing that took me by surprise, which before I mentioned, grief is all-encompassing, and that took me by surprise. I mean, the physical side of grief was something that really shocked me, the physical symptoms that came along with it, the nausea, the inability to sleep, the constant feeling sick, the mood swings, and just how that affected me on a day-to-day basis. And then I think the other thing that shocked me was that I wasn't necessarily in control of my emotions.
1: Yeah.
0: So I felt a lot of resentment and a lot of anger, which at times was quite scary, because I wasn't like that before. So that took me by surprise.
1: And that's something that doesn't get talked about a lot, actually, the physical symptoms. We know about crying. We know that our body, when it shows up with anger, what our body might do, but those other things about the nausea or the numbness or the dizziness, and yeah, often that's not something that's connected to grief. It's often connected to feeling stressed or overwhelmed, but actually they are grief reactions. And each one can be quite in your face.
0: Yeah, exactly. It was very, very confronting. I mean, initially, my life changed pretty much by the snap of the fingers, and I was already grieving the life I left behind, and I guess the journey ahead of me and where that would go. The physical symptoms were quite extreme for me. I remember back when I was first diagnosed, just even going to sleep, and I really didn't like going to sleep, because you know that those few seconds when you wake up, it's all blissful and you just forget, and then I would remember all over again, and it was the trauma that followed that. And for me, in terms of, I mentioned resentment and anger, a lot of people around me were just carrying on life as normal, and I just felt like screaming, like, how can you just be caring about such trivial things when my life has just basically come to a stop? And

0: yeah, very hard for me to wrap my head around.
1: Yes, gosh. And, you know, this episode is about grief on various levels. So tell us more. You mentioned being diagnosed, so that may be where you start your story. people will be wondering, what does she mean?
0: Go for it. Until this point. So I guess I'll start at the start. So just over 2 years ago now, I was 30 weeks pregnant with a 17-month-old and a 9-year-old daughter. So woke up, normal day, was just getting ready for the day. My husband about to go to work and I had a massive bleed. Which, you know, that stage of pregnancy is never a good thing. So we rushed the little community hospital we have here. The midwives basically said, like, not good. So I was put on the ambulance with lights and sirens and taken over to Palmy Hospital where the obstetric team was waiting for me. So it was all a bit of a rush to check through everything, and they did an internal at that point. I mean, they thought I was going into preterm labour or like a partial abruption, so they were primarily concerned about the baby.
1: Yes.
0: So they did an internal and felt something. So at that point, I was just worried about the baby, you know, and whether it was going into labour. So they kind of mentioned it, said it could be a fibroid. They took a biopsy. I didn't really give it another thought. As I was just like,
1: Just about the baby.
0: It's what you think of when you're heavily pregnant. So was put on nil by mouth, just in case I had to be rushed into theatre. And while they did all the checks and things, they did ultrasounds and the monitoring of the heartbeat. And I was basically told that I was to stay in hospital until they could stop the bleeding and could find out what was going on. So, at that point, my health wasn't a concern to me. So a few days passed. At that point, I was still in hospital, and the more clear it became that my baby, George, was healthy and thriving, the more concerned I started to become about my own health. So fast forward another couple of days, and we're still waiting for these biopsy results. And in the back of my mind, I started to think, like, oh, I think this could be cancer.
1: You thought that then?
0: It was mainly because they kept emphasizing the importance of waiting for the biopsy results. So that's kind of where my mind shift, the mind shift happened. On day five, the doctors said that they would have the results that day. So suggested that my husband and I and kids go out for like a coffee, go to the park, try and distract ourselves a bit. So we did that and went to the Esplanade in Palmy so my toddler could have a play. Yes. And we finally got a coffee, sat down to lunch, and the hospital rang and said that they actually wanted to come and talk to me sooner.
1: Okay.
0: I remember looking at my husband and I said, like, this moment that we're having right now will be the last normal moment that we ever have. I just knew in that point that it was going to be worst case scenario. So he was like, don't be silly, that's so dramatic. typical male response.
1: But also, like, we don't want that, so let's not. We're in a park and we're smiling and laughing.
0: So it was actually before the call, I said that to my husband. And then when they rang me, I just, like, I knew that my stomach was... We rushed back to the hospital and he dropped me at the door so I could get in and meet the doctors in time. I waddled as fast as I could and got into my room, and then the doctors came in. And, that moment, just seeing their faces, like, I just knew. So, sitting on the bed, and my husband was parking the car and getting the kids out, and they just, you know, asked the questions, oh, how was the park? And then all of a sudden, I'm so sorry, but... the results came back and it's cancer.
1: Wow.
0: And in that moment, I just, like, everything kind of just went black around me. Like, it was just, I couldn't even focus on what they were saying. And it was like my whole world just crumbled in that moment. I mean,
1: gosh, yes.
0: They said that the histology came back as poorly differentiated adenocarcinoma of the cervix.
1: Right.
0: So, survival cancer.

0: unfortunately, that was the more aggressive kind. So that was, yeah, absolutely devastating. I mean, to be diagnosed with essentially worst case scenario, while 31 weeks pregnant at this point, was just absolutely gut-wrenching.
1: I can't imagine where your headspace is, like.
0: Yeah.
1: And as mums, we are thinking about the next 17 steps ahead so often. And I just can't imagine, you know, in that moment, and you're told this news about yourself, but you can't separate the fact that you have this baby that is nearly at full term in your tummy.
0: Exactly.
1: And other kids and a husband. And as you say, you said at the beginning, a snap of a finger, your life changed. And
0: yeah, it was just like, yeah, the blink of an eye. I mean, up until probably like 2 days prior to the diagnosis, I just didn't think that anything was wrong. I had no symptoms that I was aware of, and it was just completely out of the blue. So, yeah, they gave me the diagnosis and basically said, we've been in touch with the specialist in Wellington already, and you're going to deliver your baby at 34 weeks, and then you're going to have an MRI next week, and that will determine the staging, and then that will determine whether or not you have a radical hysterectomy and a C-section at the same time, or whether you have a C-section and then undergo chemo and radiation. So,
1: wow. Oh, great options. Wonderful options.
0: Yeah, it's just fantastic. So it was a lot within the span of 5 minutes, and unfortunately my husband was not in the room with me. And yeah, he probably came in maybe a good, I don't know, it felt like an eternity, but it was probably only 5 minutes, like, of them being in the room. And yeah, he walked in, and I think he could see the look on our faces, my face. I was bawling my eyes out and just like hysterical. And then the doctor said to me, do you want to tell him or do you want me to tell him? And I couldn't verbalize it. I just couldn't say it out loud, because I just didn't want to accept that that was the reality. So yeah, they told him and said, like, I'm sorry, but it's cancer, and kind of relayed all the information to him. And we were just absolutely dumbfounded. Like, we just, there was no words for it. It was awful. So yeah, in that moment, when you're diagnosed with cancer or a serious illness during pregnancy, it's not just you that you're worried about, it's your baby. So for me to be told kind of in that moment, like, you've got cancer, you're going to have a premature baby, we don't know whether it's spread, because the type of cancer I had tends to be a bit more aggressive and more likely to have spread at the point it's discovered. So yeah, that was just
1: far out,
0: exciting. And my kids were in the room next door in the, like, parent cup tea room,
1: right?
0: With a nurse, my 9-year-old was watching the toddler. So, yeah, that was difficult.
1: Very difficult. Because their worlds are so different to ours, and how they take in information and their responses to our emotion, I find really interesting from children as well. They can get very concerned very quickly, and we don't want them to feel that overwhelming sense of worry, and we can't answer all the questions in that moment. And medically, you wouldn't have been able to. I mean, with the shock.
0: Yeah, so I think one of the biggest things with kids is they pick up on the subtle cues, the emotional cues, and they're a lot more intelligent than we give them credit for.
1: Absolutely.
0: So in that moment, basically, I said to my husband, I just couldn't face them. So I just said, I'm going to have to take them, and I'm going to stay in hospital for one more night, like, try and process it a little bit more before I'm back with the kids. And the other thing that was just hugely traumatic following the diagnosis was that I wasn't allowed to be more than 10 minutes away from hospital, like a large hospital, until I deliver my baby. So that was another really complex element to everything.
1: Because you lived more than 10 minutes away from the big hospital.
0: Yeah, I lived 45 minutes away, and that was on a good day back before the new road. So yeah, I couldn't go home. So we had to stay within an afternoon and find somewhere to stay for the next three and a half weeks.

0: So in that moment, your life was really just actually taken away from you.
1: Yeah. I mean, I made it so much more difficult. I didn't have my own space to go home to and to process things and, I guess, prepare for a baby. I didn't have a chance to go home and nest and do all those things you're meant to do. That was, another layer.
0: Yeah, that's right. All that stuff you were planning, you'd done it twice, you knew how it went and you knew your process and you knew what you wanted to do differently this time maybe and the excitement of it, of having two kids to get the room ready or get things ready or extra little shopping bits and pieces that you need for your baby, baby showers.
1: Yeah, I didn't get to do any of that. I mean, it was hard enough that my pregnancy was going to be cut short and in quite a traumatic way. Then not being able to have my own space to process that was something that I really struggled with. So the next day managed to be diagnosed and get to go home. Well, home, not real home, but my temporary. Yeah, so we ended up staying with family, which, worked out well. And then having to sit down and tell my daughter that I've been diagnosed with cancer was probably one of the most hardest conversations I've ever had in my whole life. I just, I couldn't even get the words out. It was absolutely devastating. And I mean, she's old enough, she was old enough to understand what was going on and, but not really understand at the same time.
0: Yeah.
1: Like, her first question was, are you going to die?
0: Yeah.
1: And at the time I didn't know. We had no idea. And I just remember saying to her, like, no, I'm not going to, because it didn't really serve any other purpose to upset her and to give her that emotional stress when I didn't know myself. So then her second question was, are you going to be bald?
0: So straight to the point, eh? So practical. And that's their knowing of the word cancer, right? It can lend in death, end in death, or baldness.
1: Yeah. And for us, unfortunately, my father-in-law passed away from cancer 6 months prior to my diagnosis. So their understanding of cancer, and even my understanding of cancer, is pretty much
0: death. Yeah.
1: And what I know now is that that's not true. Treatments have come such a long way, and people are living for longer and longer with cancer. But at the time, it was just, extremely overwhelming. So did that, and we started to build up a bit of support around us, and everyone was being very supportive and helpful. And then I ended up having my MRI scan, I think about 5 days later, which again was a horrible experience while pregnant. I mean, they're so noisy, and George was, could just feel them getting quite distressed in my belly, so that was hard. Really hard. So again, just pulled my eyes out during that. I don't think I stopped crying for like the whole 3 weeks before he was born. So, had my MRI and we got the results maybe 2 days later. So the results from the MRI came back as stage 1B1, which was, I mean, it was exactly what we hoped it to be, like the best of a crappy situation, essentially.
0: Best of the worst,
1: So that meant that I would be having a radical hysterectomy and a C-section at the same time. So for me, that was like the best because I didn't have to do chemo, didn't have to do radiation. We were just, I guess, over the moon, as happy as you could be with those results. So we celebrated by ordering Thai food and watching a good movie. Like, what else to do when you're pregnant with cancer? So
0: that was something normal.
1: Yeah, and just got like, I don't know, a little weight had lifted off my shoulder. But unfortunately, 3 days or so after that, I got the results on the Friday, and then the following Tuesday, the specialist rang, and she said that she actually doesn't think that those results are accurate because I'm pregnant and the baby can be compressing all of everything. So they won't be able to accurately stage it at that point. So I would have to have a PET scan, but she's expecting it to be further along than stage one. So that was just like, again, an absolute gut punch. Like, I just, everything came crashing down again, and it was, you know, it felt like one step forward and like 50 million steps back.
0: That was stolen too, that the joy in a horrible situation of it not being as bad as you know, like you said, it was the best result.

0: of a worse situation, but that was also, you can have it, no you can't.
1: Yeah, exactly. It was kind of like dangling the carrots in front of me all.
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3: In Radio Hawke's Bay Community News, Fire and Emergency is urging Kiwis to check on older loved ones as daylight saving begins this Sunday. Community Education Manager Tom Ronaldson says one in every two people who die in house fires is over 60, and fatal fires involving older New Zealanders have increased over the past 5 years. He says people have around 3 minutes to escape a burning home, so working smoke alarms in every bedroom, hallway and living area are essential. Tom also reminds us that alarms must be replaced every 10 years, and older neighbours or relatives may need help installing or testing them. Fire and Emergency recommends long-term photoelectric alarms and says having them is just the first step. Make sure there are two clear exits and a safe meeting place in your escape plan. And thanks to our friends at Local Democracy Reporting for the following stories. Local Democracy Reporting is local body journalism, co-funded by Radio New Zealand and New Zealand On Air. Parliamentary candidates are putting up campaign signs as nominations stay open until October 8. Councils say rules vary, but signs must be under 3 square metres and removed by November 6. Some districts ban signs on council land, while others allow them with consent. All advertising must include a promoter statement. The last day to enrol is October 25, with advance voting starting the next day. Voters get 2 votes, and there are 16 registered parties contesting 64 general and 7 Māori electorates. To check your enrolment, visit vote.nz. And Gisborne District Council has reopened part of its medium density housing plan for limited submissions after finding errors in its earlier summary. Urban Plan Change 6 would allow townhouses and duplexes without consent in new medium density zones. The council says 35 submission points were misallocated or unclear. So affected items have been republished with further submissions open till October 7. All submissions will go to a public hearing later this year. And Hawke's Bay Council say they remain committed to their locally led Head Start proposal, despite government decisions being pushed past the election. Hastings, Napier and Central Hawke's Bay want a single unitary authority, and mayors say the delay is disappointing but gives time to strengthen modelling and community engagement. They're seeking clear direction from political parties as they continue work on how regional functions will be governed beyond the 2028 local elections. And police and customs have wrapped up a week-long nationwide operation targeting organised crime groups in the drug trade. 85 search warrants were executed, leading to 34 arrests and the seizure of 270 kilograms of cannabis, 30 kilograms of methamphetamine and 4 firearms. Grow houses linked to organised crime were dismantled in Auckland, while customs intercepted methamphetamine and ephedrine at the border. Officials say the coordinated effort was aimed at disrupting criminal networks and stopping drugs from reaching communities. And in sport, former All Blacks captain Scott Barrett is set to return after 10 months on the sidelines, lining up for Taranaki against Hawke's Bay at McLean Park this Sunday. Barrett missed the Super Rugby Pacific season through a sabbatical and a back injury, but the 2025 All Blacks skipper is finally back in action. Kickoff is at 5:05 p.m. Go the Magpies.
4: On Saturday, the 26th of September, we can expect a fine start with clouds developing in the afternoon and a chance of showers. Westerlies turning northerly in the evening. High of 20 and a low of 9. On Sunday, the 27th of September, it's going to be mainly fine, but with a few showers in the afternoon and evening. Northwesterlies turning southwesterly in the afternoon. A high of 23 and a low of 2.
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0: From New York, this is Democracy Now! Appointed federal judge has blocked President Trump's White House ban on journalists from CNN, MS Now, and Politico. We'll speak with Nobel Prize-winning journalist Maria Ressa. She used to work for CNN. Then the CEOs of major AI companies addressed the UN Security Council, calling on world leaders to adopt international standards for AI development.
1: First, we should begin with narrow agreements that every member can support, such as a ban on using AI to make biological weapons.

0: We'll speak with an AI researcher who's taken part in UN meetings this week and with an expert who's worked with the African Union on AI strategy. Then, who's advising President Trump on AI?
1: The United States also totally rejects any attempt to construct a globalist scheme to control for the artificial intelligence. We're going to encourage it, not rein it in.
0: We'll speak with journalist Jacob Silverman. His latest book is Gilded Rage, Elon Musk and the Radicalization of Silicon Valley. All that and more coming up. Welcome to Democracy Now!, democracynow.org, The War and Peace Report. I'm Amy Goodman. A federal judge has temporarily blocked President Trump's ban on CNN, MS Now, and Politico from the White House. Just after midnight, Judge Timothy Kelly of the U.S. District Court in Washington, D.C., a Trump appointee, granted a two-week restraining order and told the White House to, quote, immediately return, reinstate, and restore the press credentials of the three news outlets. Ted Boutros, an attorney for the outlet, said, quote, this is a strong ruling vindicating freedom of the press, due process, and the rule of law. We greatly appreciate the court's swift action, he said. Meanwhile, the new news site Status is reporting Vice President J.D. Vance was the unnamed senior administration official behind one of the stories the White House used to justify banning Politico from its grounds. Vance has defended Trump's ban on the news outlets as totally appropriate. Leaders of top Ford official intelligence firms testified to the UN Security Council on Wednesday, urging nations to adopt international standards on the development of AI. Anthropic CEO Dario Amodei touted the benefits of the technology, even as he warned the Security Council that it, quote, could be a risk to humanity as a whole, unquote. His competitor, OpenAI Chief Executive Sam Altman, also called for international regulations.
2: At the international level, this will require cooperation. In our history, there have been times where countries who compete and don't always like each other very much still come together for shared interests and the collective good in the face of a powerful new technology. We believe this must be one of those times.
0: Altman spoke as Australian Prime Minister Anthony Albanese revealed that an OpenAI agent hacked an Australian government health website in June where it accessed private data. It's the first known example of an autonomous AI agent hacking a government network.
3: Today, I spoke with the CEO of OpenAI, Sam Altman, to express Australia's extreme concern about this incident. And I also expressed my disappointment that it took the company way too long to inform the government what had occurred and the nature of the way that that notification occurred as well was unacceptable.
0: The Australian Prime Minister said investigators were considering whether to file criminal charges against OpenAI. This follows a series of incidents where frontier AI models escaped containment, self-organized into swarms, launched cyber attacks, and attempted to cover their tracks. Meanwhile, in Washington, Democratic Senator Bernie Sanders and Congressmember Greg Kassar Wednesday unveiled the Ban Artificial Superintelligence Act. The legislation would establish a cabinet-level federal Department of Artificial Intelligence, pause advanced AI development until a new federal regulatory body is up and running, and would ban AI models that exceed human performance and capabilities across most domains. We'll have more on this story later in the broadcast. Iranian President Masoud Pezeshkian delivered a defiant speech to the UN General Assembly Wednesday, condemning President Trump's threat to annihilate Iran while calling for diplomacy to end the war.
4: America and Israel attacked us equipped with the latest technology and weapon systems, and our people stood steadfast. Yes, they did hit us, but we did not bend the knee. We did not bow our head. We responded, but we did not hit civilian populations. They came

0: into surrounding territories and targeted our universities, our healthcare centers, our schools, our hospitals, our infrastructures, all of it against international law.
1: A lone U.S. delegate walked out of the U.N. hall in protest as President Pezeshkian spoke. Israel's ambassador boycotted the speech entirely. The U.S. Navy's admitted 8 service members aboard the USS Abraham Lincoln strike group attempted suicide during their historically long Mideast deployment when sailors spent 286 days at sea. Acting Navy Secretary Hung Cao made the admission in a letter to New York Senator Kirsten Gillibrand, who accused President Trump of showing open disrespect to troops and their families. Gillibrand added, quote, that this administration can find endless taxpayer dollars for bombs, ballrooms, and billionaires, but cannot take care of our service members is completely unacceptable, unquote. In August, Defense Secretary Pete Hegseth insisted reports of deteriorating conditions and mental health struggles aboard the Lincoln were, quote, unquote, completely misrepresented. France, Canada, and the United Kingdom have called for Palestinian sovereignty at the UN General Assembly. On Tuesday, French President Emmanuel Macron blasted the world's inability to act on Gaza.
2: Face à Gaza.
3: What credibility do we have if we continue to remain inactive in the face of Gaza? Some boast of a supposed peace, but this peace hasn't reopened humanitarian routes for a single second. Must we stand by and watch this spectacle that shames us all? Never.
1: Israeli Prime Minister Benjamin Netanyahu condemned Macron's remarks, calling them a, quote, grotesque absurdity, unquote. Netanyahu is addressing the United Nations General Assembly this afternoon. President Trump's hosting Chinese President Xi Jinping in Washington, D.C. for a 3-day summit. She skipped the U.N. General Assembly in New York. It's the Chinese leader's first trip to the U.S. since 2015. Trump and Xi are set to discuss artificial intelligence, the Iran war, and Taiwan during the summit. There's a state dinner tonight with, among others, tech billionaires. In Michigan, the Grand Rapids Police Department says a man died on Sunday after crashing his car into a tree while fleeing ICE. That's Immigration and Customs Enforcement agents. Guatemala's consul general identified the victim as Mario David Coronado Juarez. Advocates say the 36-year-old was working in construction to provide for his wife and 3 young children in Guatemala. On Tuesday evening, immigrant rights advocates packed the Grand Rapids City Commission meeting where they accused local police of collaborating with ICE. Mayor David LeGrand declared a recess as protesters chanted Coronado Juarez's name and demanded abolish ICE.
4: I'm recessing the meeting.
1: In Louisiana, a 36-year-old immigrant from Costa Rica died last week inside the Wynn Correctional Center in Winfield. According to ICE, Carlos Josue Marchena Marchena was declared dead after he was found unresponsive. He had type 1 diabetes, and family members said he complained of deteriorating health as he missed meals and insulin shots while being shuttled between ICE jails in multiple states. He's the 55th person to die in ICE custody during Trump's second term and the 25th this year alone. In Texas, Congressmember Greg Kassar Wednesday visited Wilbur Rafael Garces Perez at an ICE jail 3 days after the 28-year-old Venezuelan man was shot by an immigration officer in North Austin. Kassar told reporters Garces Perez needed surgery to remove a bullet that remains lodged in his back. And Congressmember Kassar questioned why Garces Perez was discharged from an Austin hospital after just 4 hours, then taken to an ICE jail 135 miles away.
5: Every single person should have a right to be fully cared for in a hospital bed and not to be dragged to a detention center while you are still bleeding. In fact, in talking to Wilbur, he made it clear to me that he didn't even know that this bullet was still inside of him until more than a day later after being shot.
1: In Washington, D.C., family members of people killed by ICE testified before lawmakers Tuesday at a hearing organized by House Democrats. Witnesses included Ronaldo Salgado and Lorenzo Salgado Jr., whose father was

shot and killed by ICE while driving to work in Houston in July. Also testifying were relatives of Renee Good, shot dead in Minneapolis in January by ICE agent Jonathan Ross. This is Renee Good's mother, Donna Ganger.

0: circular sanctuaries they are, fanning out in open-palmed meditative pose. Under their cool eaves, the pilgrims, aureolium clasped together, have chance for quiet pause as they look out on parrots strolling the ruptured clay with Churchillian ponderance, the sabre-nosed rats, mouths full of sore teeth murdering the termites, and the fissures in the soil cracked, red or black, weaving with the same languid curves as the burnt-skinned snakes using them as highways to shimmy along. A wanderer may find a place among the twiggy blades as they are lured out from their hermitages by a crawl to mass. Golden threshy spires rising above the sparse plant life draw them, beacons shining within the ravages of droughts and under the boom of breaking rains and the false abundance that follows. To a sermon so uneventful at first, one then another is ushered into the foliage, arranging themselves with respectful distance in quiet unity. Worshippers still maintain their moana, not making a sound or ending their fast or taking up a spot along pews of straw wavering in the heat. Unlike us, there are no kings among them demanding tax protection as a way to thin out the congregation. There is none to set a cap on who can enter heaven. They arrive and keep arriving, straining the proxemics as they shuffle to stay apart and preserve the vows of the recluse within a crowd all sworn to the same oath.
1: Okay, so setting the scene. I think it's fascinating that you've given scientific input, you know, prominence in this collection. I suppose you could argue that you need to, would you say, like, they are natural creatures. They're not, you haven't created an imaginary creature for this exploration of, you know, swarming. But I find it fascinating. What led you to think of it? Which came first? Were you intrigued and excited by the idea of writing about locusts, and then you applied it to humanity, or did, do you know what I'm getting at? Which, how did it come about?
0: So for me, I'd say that poetry starts where science ends. So, you know, I'll read some research, some discovery that, you know, science is making about, you know, explaining the natural world. And then it opens up the possibility of what that means for us in terms of, you know, an emotional creature, or, you know, as I might describe it, a de-anthropophized view of the world, which means not the world shaped into a human explanation, but humans as part of a wider world where what we are and our motivations and what we see as ourselves exists in nature generally, and it sort of places us within that natural environment as part of it, as opposed to shaping it to our own ends. So when I read, you know, this stuff about locusts, well, immediately, you know, I take an interest because I can see kind of patterns of behavior that relate to our political systems. And that leads me, you know, when I write this sort of work, to want to research. So I've then gone and talked to entomologists throughout Australia and asked them questions that have arisen in my mind about grasshoppers and locusts and what they know of their origin, why they change, what they've learned about whether they can change back. Because on another level, I'm thinking of, you know, human politics and our hive mind and how we influence each other in our ideas. And I'm curious to draw the parallels between what we're seeing in this creature and ourselves.
1: The hive mind, that's a fascinating concept, isn't it, when you apply it to humanity. Wow! Yeah, no, there's just so many doors opening with all of this. Near the beginning of the sequence, there's a simple touch between two insects, and like two individuals touching, and that seems like a key part of this cycle.

0: couple of poems. So that's symbolic of people connecting and having influence over each other, and then growing.
1: Absolutely. So for the locusts, grasshoppers become locusts when they touch.
0: Right.
1: So as these solitary creatures, environmental factors like, you know, heavy rains and then heat force them under these little tussocks in the desert, the Mitchell grass. And so while they'd previously been solitary, the start of this poem was describing how they're being forced together into this environment. And when they start to touch, because they're not used to this kind of contact, it releases a mass of pheromones in the grasshopper. And within hours, it's gone from this drab creature into this war machine with black armor and yellow stripes. And, you know, it's completely changed the creature within a day from one type of its mode to another. So looking at, you know, the overlays in terms of how, you know, political extremism happens and, you know, let's say, you know, the Trumpian effect on the Western world and the rise of parties in that mold who are anti-immigration, who are, you know, extreme right wing. We're going through that experience in Australia at the moment with that kind of populism. Well, it always starts with a sense of love, in the sense that the people who are running these ideologies are telling people, you are special. And you have been left out in the cold.
0: Yeah.
1: And we're reaching out to touch you. But our pact with you is that we will support you and make you feel special, but somebody else has to be sacrificed as a result of that. So it's not about engaging everybody and bringing everybody up, but if you support me and empower me, then I will remove this group of people at your expense, whether it's migrants, whether it's refugees, whoever it is, somebody has to be sacrificed for this power dynamic to happen.
0: Brutal, isn't it?
1: So that's, you know, the connection of ideas and the idea of a false love, perhaps, underpinning that as a way to engage people in hive mind behaviour that leads to a destructive outcome.
0: Yeah.
1: The kind of overlay between the locust metaphor and the political one.
0: Yeah. I suppose that, you know, a famous example, of course, is Hitler, when people would go to a rally or a meeting in a room and their lives would be transformed, and that exactly what you've said. Yeah, and the famous sacrifice, and, you know, very, very frightening, but very, very real. I mean, do you see your collection as a warning about extremism, or is it more of an attempt to understand why and how people are drawn to it?
1: Yes, I think I want to open up conversations with people. So my poems are not presented as, a definite position. They are inspiring, trying to inspire the same sort of curiosity that I've had in the process of writing them, where it opens up questions for people and gives an opportunity for people to talk to each other and connect with each other through these ideas in a way that perhaps directs them to a healthier connection than an unhealthy one. So I recognise that in this technological world, people are isolated, people are lonely, and there's opportunity to exploit that vulnerability for people in positions of power to do that, to embolden themselves through the punishment of one group or another. Or it's an opportunity to continue to hold people in positions of power to account, to try and ensure a fair redistribution, and not to have people in the world turning into trillionaires while the majority of people are, you know, emptying their bank accounts because they can't afford to sustain the cost of living. So, you know, when you're looking at that, I always say, look up. You know, don't look directly in front of you and say, that person living next to me, my neighbour, is the issue, and someone in a position of power is telling me I should put pressure on them. Look up at who is administering this and engage with people in conversations to look at that redistribution of power as

0: the issue behind, you know, the challenges that we're experiencing.
1: Yeah. Oh, thanks so much for that. Would you like to read something else and just, you know, tell us more about your book if you want to?
2: Yeah, thanks, Jerry. Well, I'd love to read another poem from the Locust book of poems that I have written. And this one is about a type of plant called a goldenrod that has an exceptional ability to communicate. And, you know, going on from our discussion about the de-anthropomorphization of humanity and the fact that we share experiences or behaviors and things with other life on this planet and don't necessarily have ownership of it, this plant is a really interesting one because of its ability to not only communicate but share roles and responsibilities as a species as part of survival. So this poem is called Goldenrods. Members of the intelligence unit write code for comrades ahead and teach kindred groups the language so their messages are shared. They harness light to signal danger through semaphore and make poisons that embitter food to repel invading hordes. Members of the underground volunteer to fight in the dirt, forgo the glory of the peacock infantry and embrace dull grit, camouflage themselves until marauders pass by and guard the tribe's wealth below the line of sight. A military of no great power, these just happen to be the actions of a calculating flower, a plant with the means to split into roles and forms and devise intelligent schemes, reflecting light off their leaves to warn others of pestilence, making sirens of scent to alert communities in the distance, painting themselves with stink coats the ravagers won't eat, marshalling resources and energy with memory and thought. Yellow plumes on their heads, glorious towering, a civilization of warriors, full-chested and uncaring. It is a reckless bravery they embrace as a deliberate subterfuge to taunt the enemy and build resistance in the shadows. Who's to say what is intelligence or its place to bestow it, and why the things we credit it with can't be above ground or below it, or if it exists only in the life forms we say have a brain, or is shared beyond the branch of Eurycrates from which we came. Goldenrod seem to care to save others from obliteration. They scream, yell, and flash madly for the survival of their brethren, make tools and use deception for species preservation, value grunt work and aesthetic like any vaunted nation. A sensitivity, a love, a desire to protect country and kin, a drive to adapt and find peace in the sunshine, all the things at the heart of poetry and the genius empires have born of mind, or the cleverness we exhibit, is also in the plant world in kind.
3: Mm. Gosh, that's fascinating. Yeah, there's just so much to ponder in that, Joel, you know. Mm. So may I ask, you know, thinking about the locusts, and they don't strike me as being particularly evil. They're just following their nature, and obviously you've done tremendous amount of research looking at how, investigating how they behave and what they do in their life cycle. But in terms of that, because you're sort of commenting on humanity, do you think so that the fact that they are kind of like a regular creature transforming due to conditions and pressures, does that tell us something about human behaviour? Is that an angle of the, you know, your this? Think of it as like a hypothesis, or you know,
2: is it? Well, I think the fallout we often have, you know, in reconciliation after, you know, calamity, after war, after social crisis, is often to look at, well, were people evil? Are people evil? Can people be repatriated from that? What was the source of the calamity? So we don't tend to attribute to ourselves so much an idea of good and evil on an individual level, but see that people are often swept up into, you know, what I describe in the poem as a hive mind.

0: kind of experience. You know, we look at structures. So, you know, there is on a political level ideas of structural or intentional actions in societies where the permissiveness that we've created for crisis or exploitation to happen allows for the emergence of people to exploit it. So dictators or political figures use that vacuum to pursue their own selfish ends, and people get swept up in it, as opposed to there is an evil person, and that evil person then manipulates a society, you know, and spreads that evil. So I'm much more inclined to look at structuralism in that way, you know, and the poem, again, is looking at this is a sort of forewarning of those cycles and how a circumstance, like with the locust, creates the environment in which the change can happen and cause destruction, as opposed to, you know, an individual locust being the leader of the locusts and, you know, convincing all the other locusts or grasshoppers to turn into locusts and go and create mayhem. So, you know, we see in the animal world structural circumstance, and we see in the human world political or social circumstance. So poverty or crisis or cost of living, these kind of environments create an opportunity for exploitation of vulnerability and people to give over their political power to people who may have, you know, sociopathic tendencies, getting into positions of political power, who then use that for their own maniacal ends.
1: Look, that's the thing, you know, a voice, suddenly my voice might be heard, or somebody knows what I'm going through. It's hard to look away from that if you've been yearning for somebody to lead the way and a messiah arrives. Interesting. And, you know, the poems, they move through science. So they've got science, politics, history, and even colonization. So I suppose in a way you've already answered this question, but it seemed like a natural thing to weave all these elements together. They, you know, like once you started, all these other things are drawn in, and it's really is like a tapestry of elements that all play a significant role.
0: Well, that's right, you know, from the micro to the macro. So, you know, one passage of the locust poem, I look at this idea of, you know, the different types of brain chemistry that humans have that lead them to be inclined to respond more to fear, and, you know, the political forces that might exploit that versus those whose brains are more active in a part of the brain that's more active in a sort of rational, critical kind of way, and how political theorists have looked at things like the left and the right-wing brain in simple terms, and how people who might be more left in politics or right in politics tend to have overstimulation in certain parts of the brain, and then the overlap between critical thinking and fear. So, you know, in the theory, people who are more inclined to, you know, right-wing extremism, for example, who might get caught up in fascism, have brains whose fear receptors are overstimulated, which makes them more vulnerable. So, again, not being accusatory, not saying, well, you're a fascist, but suggesting that those people are more vulnerable or inclined to be manipulated because of the brain structure is a really curious thing on the micro level. And the macro level is, you know, at the end of the poem where, you know, looking at the Jesuits going to South America and making contact with the Guarani people in Paraguay and those parts of South America, and themselves perhaps being grasshoppers, you know, these sort of drab-coated, meek, you know, purveyors of a Christian concept, who in themselves did not have, a malicious intent, but whose structural change in that society allowed for, you know, the Cortezes and the military of Spain afterwards to come in and, you know, cause colonization.

0: occupation and invasion and genocide and so on. So, you know, one by default has led to the other, even if that wasn't the intention. So we've got, you know, the start of industrialization, which is a macro thing in terms of us as a species, which has continued on for the last 500 years unabated. And the poem sort of overlays that as us being a swarm going across the globe, consuming all the resources like a locust plague. And the micro, which is the interrelationship between that and how our brains are structured.
1: Yeah, yeah. Obviously, if you're part of a swarming mass, it's easier to give yourself to something rather than being a lone individual offering resistance, isn't it? I guess that's why people of political groups tend to bunch together, you know. Interesting.
0: Well, and this is the thing, you know, in terms of being sold an idea of you are loved, you are seen.
1: Yeah.
0: You know, you are in this world of artificial intelligence, of isolation, you know, of all of the things that we experience in the Western world of loneliness, you know, the crisis of loneliness amongst men, all these things that, you know, separate us from each other. If somebody can reach you and say, I see you, you know, you are loved, you are valued, that's important. But if that person's intent is to exploit your vulnerability to empower themselves, well, you know, take that with a grain of caution.
1: Yeah, well, there's a whole list of dictators. I've got a book in my bookcase about famous statements made by dictators and what some of them they, you know, were used to manipulate people. Hey, look, let's, would you like to share something else? Or do you want to quickly, I was thinking, because there are some other poems in the book and I thought it might be interesting for you if we can get there. But this idea of the hive mind, we just naturally want to bond and be together, whatever, to take the political side out of it. Even in a perfect world, we would still be looking for that, create that hive mind working together for something.
0: Well, we're a social animal, and, you know, the passage of the poem that looks at that idea of the brain structure says that we need support, we need security. Yeah. So our brains are structured to seek assurance from each other, from, you know, an outside world that threatens us. So we do that through being a creature that socializes and bonds with each other. So loneliness and separation is not in our brain chemistry.
1: Yeah.
0: And you know, people can use that for good or bad. If we are seeking you know, connection, what is the message and what's the purpose of the person who's offering us a solution to that connection from loneliness? Mm. And on a, you know, on a political level, you know, there are politicians who are expedient, who look to use that for their own self-enrichment, and others who might be more magnanimous, let's say.
1: Yeah, okay. Bill, would you like to read another poem?
0: Sure. I might read one about magpies. There's a professor in Australia, Gisela Kaplan, who's spent, you know, 30 years or so researching the Australian magpie as a highly social, intelligent creature. And this poem is based on the research of magpies recognizing people and passing on facial recognition from one generation to another. And someone who might have looked like somebody in the past who they didn't like getting harassed by magpies, you know, generations down the track, because they're like, that's that person, and why some people get swooped and some don't. So this poem sort of plays on the idea of, you know, Santa Claus and the naughty list and who's good and who's not.
1: Okay.
0: And how magpies kind of, you know, have a similar sort of thing.
1: All right.
0: So this poem's called The Magpies Have a Naughty List. The magpies have a naughty list, kept by the watchers, not equated to Chrissy presents. But you won't know you're on it

0: until you're met by an angry ball of feathers. Because out there, someone has you pegged, despite probably nothing you've done. You just look like a bad egg from their past. So now, you better run. At least Santa gives you the benefit of the doubt to reset on a yearly basis. But the other has no truck with that and keeps a file for years of faces. As many as 30, that's you and your doppels and 29 other poor types, waltzing along in your merry days before your Avenger sideswipes. It could just be that you have the same hair or the same logo on your jacket, but who has the time to say if past baddies were you? Let's just attack it. People have swung by a tree after years in which magpies have not bothered a soul, only to find themselves dive-bombed again, as they were in times of old. When they're sure they never did a thing to wound those precious birds, but somehow they've been singled out as the one who must be spurned. Still, when was the last time someone scaled a gum to hassle a bunch of chicks? Not since ginger makes, I'd say, so Maggies pick on the kids. A bit funny, but with a grain of truth, if you're aged 10 to 30, the birds have a bone to pick with youth. That's why their glare's so dirty. Yet of all the study of ornithology that's gone into answering why, the answer they've found to stop being hounded is as easy as earthworm pie. Make friends with them, really. That's what's being concluded from the science and the theses. Show them that you're kind. Give them the peace of mind that you're the better of your species. Spare the helmet with googly eyes and the bicorn that sounds like a ship, because given their memories, it won't just be you, but your grandkids getting the shits.
1: Interesting, isn't it? That's, yeah. How did you happen upon that idea?
0: Well, I've read in the news, you know, often in Australia, there's a lot of research about swooping season for magpies and people coming up with all sorts of creative ways to try and stop themselves getting swooped. So wearing, you know, giants, you know, antennae on their bike helmets or this or that as solutions, chemical solutions to try and stop it, you know. But then the researchers realised that you actually engage with magpies, look at them, talk to them, tell them that you're local and become accepted within their idea of a local tribe, and they won't bother you because you've developed a good relationship with them. So all this other stuff, you know, is really periphery to understanding that magpies are, you know, highly intelligent social creatures, and they make decisions about who they like and they don't like. And, you know, your way of dealing with that is to develop a good connection with them.
1: I like that. Yeah, I remember being dive bombed by birds once. It was quite scary. So look, this is a marvelous collection, and as I mentioned previously, that's magpies ticked off. You've also got ants, toast, you've got love, women, jacaranda trees, AI, T-Rex, and a few other things. Do you want to share something else from that other material, or tell us?
0: Yeah, I write a lot about AI. You know, it's the opposite of the sort of the physical scientific side of life, but where we are situated now, especially from the point of view of us continuing to have meaning. And we don't know in this technological environment what the shakedown is for us. And we do exist in an environment of fear and hesitancy as we see, you know, mass redundancies, as people are no longer needed. And, you know, the questions are about, well, what benefit of this is there to humanity, or are we again on the other side of the Industrial Revolution in a technological revolution where the bodies and the labour is needed during the last 500 years aren't anymore? So what happens to us? You know, do we have universal income, this sort of thing? So I tend to try and look at the funny side of it, but also speak to the spiritual human soul in my poetry to explain why relying on AI as a spiritual supplement or a supplement for social connection is not the answer.

0: even though people like Mark Zuckerberg are convinced that they can create synthesized girlfriends and these sorts of things to satisfy the very loneliness that their technology has created. So this is a recent poem about AI. Your AI companion will never make a spelling mistake and make you laugh at a to-do list that says, bake a bitch of scones. Won't ever make a spoonerism like soot on your poos or create funny confusions for you to share and recall. Won't ever trip over a rug and accidentally fart, mumble in its sleep about counting baked beans in a can or drifting to alpha while gazing at the sun as a ray underlights the side of its face. Won't share the bad news while holding your hand or the good news on sticky notes put around the house. To be human is to live the comedy of mistakes. Someone who's never wrong is clearly a fuck.
1: Mm. Oh, yeah, I like that. Yeah, that's very, very prescient poem. Commentary on where we're at. Yeah, well, this, I think today I saw a news headline about another rogue AI from one of the big companies. You know, it's starting to take over. I always think of from 50 odd years ago, is it 50 years, 50 something, Stanley Kubrick's 2001, isn't it, when HAL the computer takes over the spaceship or whatever it was. And people thought, oh, what a fanciful idea, you know. But here we are, just about.
0: Yeah. the troglodytes in the start of the Industrial Revolution trying to smash the spinning jennies saw, 250-300 years ago, a disconnect between their agrarian life and industrialization through machines. And we are now moving beyond the age of the spinning jenny and the physical machine to the electronic machine. So we are, again, the troglodytes who are faced with redundancy because, technology is creating a situation where we're not needed. So that makes us vulnerable, and it makes us vulnerable to needing to be loved and valued, and that can lead us to being exploited, I think. So, the poems in this book are about trying to communicate what is love and where do we find that in the world and how can we find our sense of peace and meaning engaging with the natural world, the animal world, the world of plants, and our admiration and experience for the things that they share with us as what we see as being deeply human, and how do we maintain and keep those connections with each other in a time where our humanity is being stripped away from us in terms of meaningful work or social connections as we've had in the past.
1: Yeah. Are you optimistic about our future, Joel?
0: I am, because like in this poem, AI will never be able to be human. So we need to remind ourselves, whatever we're given as a synthetic alternative is not what makes us human. The accidents, the humour, the love, our physical connection will never be replaced. So we're in a technological storm which, is pushing against that and separating us, but we need to hold the line and get through it. And, it gives me hope, hearing Gen Alpha and Gen Z rejecting AI and us adapting to distinguishing between what is real and what's not so quickly shows me that, these technological trillionaires who are trying to sell this as an alternative to being human are not going to win out in the end, because poetry is soul, art is soul, and we need to be in physical contact with each other, and whatever they're going to come up with is never going to replace that. But we have to weather the storm.
1: Yeah, I think I can see a divide coming, the people that will give themselves to that. I thought years ago, people living in little chambers, keeping themselves alive, plugged into some online reality, cyber reality, and just wanting to live in that world that they've generated and created and controlling themselves, like sort of little cyber dictators.

0: away. But look, I prefer that to walking down the street, scuffing your shoes, and you know, getting bombed by a magpie to buy a cup of coffee. You know, like I think we're there. Actually, I think we are there. You know, gaming was the dawn of it in a way, I think. And that's big.
1: Yeah, well, I mean, they continue to push that. So Zuckerberg last week came out with a new version of glasses that, you know, on the inside of your glasses tells you whether you've met someone before and gives you a breakdown of, you know, all of their details, like LinkedIn or whatever. So you don't actually have to talk to anybody. You get, you know, a breakdown in front of your eyes before you even have to interact with someone.
0: Yeah.
1: You know, so those people who are...
0: Yeah,
1: falling into a world that's completely controlled by technology, probably find that comfortable. But, you know, we do get what, you know, in Japan, you know, the hikikomori. So over the past 30 years, there are, you know, a generation of young people who, because of the internet, have retreated to their rooms and don't ever go outside, and whose parents support them in, you know, living a completely isolated life connected through technology. I don't think that's particularly healthy, because you're not experiencing your full sensation of humanity, of physical contact or appreciation of the natural world.
0: You're not. No, that's right. Joel, I need to ask you this. How can people get in touch with you, get a copy of your book?
1: Sure. So they can email me, joel@joelo'connor.net, joel@joelo'connor.net. There's also a website called talesfromthetreehouse.com.au, all one word. And when they go there, they can find Locust for sale on that website as well. Or they can contact me directly and I can send them a link.
0: Oh, brilliant. We're sort of getting near the end, but would you like to finish on a poem, or is there anything you'd like to share?
1: Sure. Well, let me find one more poem to read. Let's have a look through here and see what I've got in front of me. This is a poem about my childhood growing up in the countryside in Western Victoria, and my sort of, you know, engagement with the natural world then, that sort of was the bedrock for the poetry that I write. Mm. So this poem is called Red Gum Fence Posts. In the hot, sleepy heat, I scaled to the roof from gnawed red gum fence posts through the trees to dream on the creaking iron shaded by leaves. I lay and ate plump lime ellipses that tasted of acrid butter. My gaze drew to the parched ground of the neighbour's yard with its wrecked cars and bloody chopping blocks. I was above the world, fingers in the breeze, mind sailing through the bush to stir mossy ponds and echidna scratchings, pining for mystic silence and shining snake skins, freed from the decay that hung the town from gibbets. I could be transfigured in the noon's radiant heat and taken away by the gentle chorus of rustic animals and groaning metal.
0: That's lovely. It's been delightful to have you on the show, Joel. You've been a fascinating guest, a poet with much to say and a passion, and obviously there's a real fire and energy within you that continues to burn. And I'm so glad to have you on Radio Hawke's Bay, and you know, your voice is going to go out to our listeners, and who knows, maybe we can talk again sometime in the future. Please keep in touch about your creative endeavors.
1: And love you.
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2: on Saturday, the 26th of September, we can expect a fine start with clouds developing in the afternoon and a chance of showers. Westerlies turning northerly in the evening. High of 20 and a low of 9. On Sunday, the 27th of September, it's going to be mainly fine, but with a few showers in the afternoon and evening. Northwesterlies turning southwesterly in the afternoon. A high of 23 and a low of 2.
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streaming across the globe. www.radiohawkesbay.org.nz. So you can hear this little old radio station anywhere you are in the world, of course, if you have access to the internet. This program is called Theatre Themes, where I, Ken Morrison, get to play for you some of the great songs from some of the great musicals. And on today's program, you're going to hear songs from The Lion King, Passion, Blood Brothers, Requiem, and a whole lot more. As always, this program is proudly brought to you by Theatre Hawke's Bay from right here in Hastings. You find us on the corner of Hastings and Alexandra Streets. Now, coming your way very shortly at Theatre Hawke's Bay is our final production for the year. It's called The Cottage. Let me tell you a little bit about it. Sylvia and Beau meet for their annual secret getaway in a quiet English cottage. And Sylvia is sure it's finally the start of their new life together. But when Beau hesitates and their spouses unexpectedly arrive, chaos erupts. What follows is a fast, funny tangle of confessions, twists, and outrageous physical comedy. The Cottage channels Noel Coward with a modern wink, a wild 1923 tale of fate, marriage, betrayal, and love. Tickets on sale right now at www.iticket.co.nz. Look forward to seeing you there. All right, without further ado, let's get this Theatre Themes underway. Now, our first song is called Can You Feel the Love Tonight, sung by John Barrowman. It's from The Lion King. And this Elton John classic won the 1994 Academy Award for Best Original Song. Tonight's version, like I say, is from John Barrowman, bringing that signature West End warmth to one of Disney's most iconic ballads. Thank you.

From John Barrowman now to Michael Ball with a song called Loving You. It's from Passion by Stephen Sondheim. So Loving You is one of his most intimate and emotionally restrained songs. And Michael Ball's recording highlights the quiet ache at the heart of this unusual love story.

that's that time of year when we might be considering going to a party or two and dressing up. So if you are partying and want to dress up, you might consider visiting our costume hire department on the corner of Hastings and Alexandra Streets. Open every Friday from 4 till 6. And we will mix and match our costumes to suit you and your occasion. Like I say, corner of Hastings and Alexandra Streets, every Friday from 4 until 6. Up next is one of my favourite songs to come from a musical. It's called Tell Me It's Not True, sung by Barbara Dixon. It's the closing number from Blood Brothers, written by Willie Russell. And Barbara Dixon originated the role of Mrs. Johnston, and this song has become one of the most powerful final moments in modern music.

Stay tuned to Radio Hawke's Bay. We are the voice of Hawke's Bay, put here in 1995 to give the community a voice. So if you've got an idea for a program, well, you know what to do by now. You pick up your phone, you give us a call on 87-88710. Pa Jesu, sung by Leslie Garrett and Samuel Berkeley, is a song from Requiem. Here it is.

In the first hour, we heard a couple of songs from Exit Stage Left. They're here again with Love Never Dies from the sequel to The Phantom of the Opera. Love Never Dies is one of Lloyd Webber's most vocally demanding ballads, written to showcase a soaring soprano line.

Duncan James and Sheridan Smith are here to sing Serious from Legally Blonde the musical. Serious is the moment Elle Woods, Elle or Ellie, realizes her boyfriend has very different plans. Sheridan Smith's West End performance won her the Olivia Award for Best Actress in a Musical.

0: breaking up with me? I thought you were proposing.
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1: Time for a song from The Phantom of the Opera. It's All I Ask of You, sung by Leslie Garrett and Chris Corcoran. This duet is one of the few moments in the show free from the Phantom's influence, a rare scene of genuine calm and romance.

Don't cry for me, Argentina is from Evita. Barbara Dixon is here to sing it, and it's the balcony scene which became instantly iconic, and the song reached number one in several countries. Barbara Dixon's version highlights the political drama behind the melody.

We're halfway through the second hour of Theatre Themes on Radio Hawksbane. By the way, when we aren't using our theatre ourselves at Theatre Hawksbane, we hire it out. If you'd like to find out a bit more about that, call me up. 0274 244 100. Izzy Van Randwick is next with I Dreamed a Dream from Les Miserables, written by Schomburg and Bublil. The song was almost cut during early workshops, but now it's one of the most recognizable musical theatre ballads in the world.

Our next song is Starlight Express from Starlight Express, sung by Paul Nicholas and Paul Jones. The roller skating rock musical is Starlight Express. And a fun fact, it's one of the longest running shows in German theatre history, with a custom-built venue just for the production.

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You notice all that you've got does not add up to a lot, and the way ahead's amazing.

0: Well, we're about to revisit Cats. And it's a song called Mr. Mistopheles, sung by Clive Carter and the Children. The song's famous dance break was originally improvised during rehearsals and later became one of the show's most technically demanding sequences.
1: There's no such cat in the metropolis. He holds all the patent monopolies for performing surprising illusions and creating eccentric confusions. The greatest magician.

Well, that's it. We come to the end of another Theatre Themes on Radio Hawke's Bay. And our last number is sung by The Company from Aspects of Love. The song is called Love Changes Everything. Michael Ball's original recording reached the UK top 10, making it one of the rare musical theatre songs to cross into mainstream pop charts. Hope you've enjoyed today's programme. I'll be back at your house, same time, same place next week, when we'll do it all over again. Play more of the great songs from more of the great musicals.

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0: On Saturday, the 26th of September, we can expect a fine start with clouds developing in the afternoon and a chance of showers. Westerlies turning northerly in the evening. High of 20 and a low of 9. On Sunday, the 27th of September, it's going to be mainly fine, but with a few showers in the afternoon and evening. Northwesterlies turning southwesterly in the afternoon, a high of 23 and a low of 2.
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This is the Face of Africa, a program that goes beyond the headlines, beyond the stereotypes, and beyond what the world has often been told about Africa. I'm your host, Dr. Oliver Jigarro, and it is both an honor and a responsibility to walk this journey with you. The Face of Africa is not just a radio program. It is a platform of memory, identity, knowledge. And here we tell the African story. Not it has been told about

us, but as we know it, as we live it, and as we pass it on, we explore our rich history, our cultures, our knowledge systems, and our people. This program is about reclaiming that narrative, because Africa is not a single story. It is a continent of civilization, philosophies, sciences, and lived experiences that have shaped humanity in a ways that the world is still beginning to understand. And on Face of Africa, we bring you conversations that matter, from food to health, from tradition to modernity, from community to life to global influence. We connect the past to the present and the present to the future. We also bring Africa into the diaspora right here in New Zealand and across the globe, creating a bridge between home and away, between memory and identity. And most importantly, we bring voices of scholars, voices of elders, voices of everyday Africans whose stories deserve to be heard. So wherever you are listening from, your home, your car, your workplace, thank you for allowing the Face of Africa into your space. Stay with us for the next 3 hours as we inform, reflect, and celebrate richness of Africa. This is the Face of Africa, where Africa speaks for itself.

True Face of Africa is a program that is brought to you courtesy of Dr. Oliver on Red Hawks Bay, where I showcase Africa's positive culture, amazing people, delicious food, vibrant music, and inspiring lifestyle. I focus on the positives that come from Africa, celebrating stories that matter and voices that inspire. Keep listening and experience Africa like never before from the horse's mouth.

So tonight, from September through to December, we are slowing things down. Little here on the Fest of Africa, where we are entering our love season, the Fest of Africa Lovers Lounge. Because sometimes in the middle of working, paying bills, raising children, building careers, and trying to make a life here in the diaspora, we can become so busy that we forget the people who matter most of us. We work hard, we provide, we travel, we come home tired, and sometimes we realize that we haven't really had time to say, I love you. So tonight, and throughout this love season, we are going to talk about love, relationships, marriage, and connection. What we can do is to appreciate our partners. How do we keep love alive when life becomes busy? How do we communicate better with people we love?

and how can we create a stronger, happier families, even while living far away from home. And we are not only talking about romantic love. Love starts in the family. Love is between parents and children, between brothers and sisters, between friends and communities. So tonight we begin with something very interesting, the five love languages. Do you know your love language? Does your partner know theirs? Perhaps you have been showing love in the way you understand it, while the person you love is waiting for love to be expressed in a completely different way. So sit back, relax, and enjoy the music. Tonight, we bring you beautiful African love songs and international love song, some conversations, some reflections, and hopefully few ideas that you can take home and put into the practice. And of course, because this is the first of Africa, we won't forget our continent. We'll finish the program with African football connection, soccer Africa. So wherever you are tonight, whether you are in Auckland, whether you're in Hastings, whether in Napier, whether you're in Africa, Wellington, Johannesburg, Harare, Lusaka, Windhoek, London, or anywhere else in the diaspora, make yourself comfortable. Slow down, breathe, listen, learn, enjoy the music that I've curated for you. And maybe while you're listening tonight, think about someone you love. This is the first of Africa and the Lover's Lounge with Dr. Oliver. Love is in the air.

So the track that was, yes, Under My Voice that we started with is from Starship. Nothing is gonna stop us now, because this is the season, and this is the season of love, and we will definitely sure make sure that nothing is gonna stop us now.

Yes, so easy to fall in love. This track is from Olivia Dean. And what a beautiful reminder as we begin our Lover's Lounge tonight. Sometimes love doesn't have to be complicated. When you meet someone who makes you feel comfortable, valued, appreciated, it can be so easy to fall in love. But falling in love may be easy. Keeping love alive takes intention, communication, effort. So tonight, we will talk about the five love languages. Ask yourself, how do I show love? How does the person I love want to receive it? Stay with me here on the Face of Africa, the Lover's Lounge, tonight, and you will hear that, and we will talk about that. And make you feel my love from Adele. The Lover's Lounge with Dr. Oliver.

occasion at all. Let's remember, receiving gifts does not mean demanding gifts. This reminds me of one couple that I was counseling back then in Namibia, when the man promised a gift. It was a cell phone. And he wasn't able to buy that gift, my God. There was drama. And so this is what I'm trying to talk about. It doesn't mean if you love me, you must buy me expensive things. It's about thoughtfulness, remembering and creating a tangible reminder of affection. So tonight, ask yourself, does someone I love feel appreciated through thoughtful gifts or little surprises? If the answer is yes, don't wait for Christmas or Valentine's Day. Give them something small, sometimes a little gift to carry. I'm saying sometimes a little gift can carry a very big message. I was thinking about you. So it is important for us to know. We've spoken about three now. Words of affirmation, expressing love through spoken and written words, such as compliments, praise, and appreciation. This is the first language that we've been talked about. Then there's second, the acts of service, showing love by doing helpful things for your partner, like chores, errands. And we're talking about receiving gifts, giving thoughtful or symbolic gifts to show you were thinking about your partner, you were thinking about your mom, you were thinking about your child, you were thinking about, this is to everyone. Like what I said in the beginning of the program, we are not only focusing on romantic love. I continuously say it is love that makes the world to go around. Any relationship is love involved. Be friends, be at work, be whatever. There is love. It's not about romantic relationships only. Pick on yesterday, Pebble Bryson, and he says, my heart belongs to you.

Powerful, powerful. This is from Pepper Bryson. My heart belongs to you. It's, that little itself says something powerful about love. Giving your heart to someone is more than simply saying, I love you. And tonight on Face of Africa, the Lovers Lounge, we are talking about the different ways people experience and express love. We have already talked about words of affirmation, acts of service, and receiving gift. And when you listen to a song like this one, you can almost hear that message. My heart belongs to you. But here's the question. How do we make the person we love actually feel that our heart belongs to them? Because we can say, I love you, but perhaps our partner needs us to demonstrate it. Maybe their love language is words of affirmation. They need to hear appreciation. Maybe it is acts of service. They feel loved when you notice they are tired and step in to help. Maybe it is receiving gifts. A thoughtful gesture tells them, I remembered you even when you weren't with me. And we will still have two more love languages that is to explore tonight. Quality of time, physical touch. This is about, for that moment, you can live in the same household with somebody and still be emotionally distant. You can be still next to each other, both looking at your phones and realize that you haven't really talked all day. You can provide financially for your family, genuinely love them, but your partner may be saying, I don't need another thing, but for me, I just need your time. Or perhaps your partner doesn't need a long conversation. They simply need a hug, a hand held, or that reassuring touch that says, I'm here with you. That's why understanding love languages can be useful. People don't always give love in the same way they want to receive it. You might say, I work hard for this family. That shows I love and I love them. And your partner might respond, I know you work hard, but I need you to spend some time with me. Neither person necessarily means they don't love the other. They may simply be speaking different love languages. And for those of us living, yes, in the diaspora, this conversation is particularly important to you. Life can become a circle of work, commuting, bills, children, study, cooking, cleaning, and sleeping, then waking up and doing it all again. We came here to build a better life, but in the process, we must be careful not to become so busy building the life that we forget to live it together. So perhaps tonight, it is a good opportunity to ask your partner, what makes you feel most loved by me? Don't argue with the answer. Listen. Then ask yourself, what can I do differently? Because love isn't only about falling in love. Love is about learning the person you have fallen in love with. So wherever you are tonight, take a moment to think about someone whose heart belongs to you, whose heart you have been trusted with. This is the Face of Africa, and it's important to understand, and it's important for you to learn and do it. This one that I'm bringing in is from Prince Musaurua and Pachira. It's in Shona, and it's from Zimbabwe, Ronzi Rudo.

So I really like the question behind the song for our conversation tonight. What is love? What is it really? Runonzi Rudo, what do we call love? Sometimes we think we know everything about love because we have fallen in love before. But the truth is, love is something we can continue learning about. Maybe tonight we can say, if I don't know something about love, teach me. This is what this song is talking about. Teach me how to love you better. Teach me how you want to be loved. Teach me what makes you feel appreciated. Teach me how to communicate with you. Because loving someone doesn't automatically mean that we know how they want to receive the love. And that's exactly where our five love languages comes in. We have already talked about the words of affirmation, telling someone that I love you, I appreciate you, I'm proud of you. We have also talked about the acts of service, helping, supporting, and doing something that makes the other person's life easier. We also talked about receiving gifts, not receiving presents, about thoughtful gestures that say, I was thinking about you. But we're still learning. There is that aspect that I was also talking about, the quality time. Giving someone your attention, not just your physical presence. Sometimes your partner doesn't want you to buy anything. They don't need another gift. They just want you to sit down, put the phone away and say, tell me about your day. I am listening. And there is a physical touch, a hug, holding hands, sitting close, a reassuring touch. Again, it's about understanding what makes the other person feel loved and respecting their comfort and boundaries. So perhaps the real lesson tonight is this. Don't assume you know how to love somebody simply because you love them. Ask them what makes you feel loved. And when they answer, listen. For those of us, yes, again, here in the diaspora, this is especially important. We are working hard. We are building careers. We are raising children. We are paying bills. We are trying to create a future. But in the middle of all, we can forget to ask the most important question. How are we doing in our relationship? Maybe tonight, instead of saying, you should know that I love you, we can say, teach me, I want to understand you better. Because love is not a finished lesson. We keep learning. We keep listening. The environment changes. We are here. You were somewhere in Africa. The environment has changed. So we keep learning. We keep listening. We keep growing. And we keep choosing to care for the people who matter for us. So that's important, my friends. It's part of Runonzi Rudo, what we call love. The track that we listen to. And I'm sure

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And this will make us make sure that we are loved always.

timeless, timeless love song from the incredible Whitney Houston. I'll always love you. There's something powerful about those words, I'll always love you. So tonight, as we talk about the different ways we express love, let's remember that love is only a beautiful sentence. Love is something we show. Love is something we practice. And love is something we nurture. We can say, I love you, but do the people around us actually feel loved? Do we listen to them?

0: to make time for them, to help them when they are tired. Do you appreciate them? Do you remember the little things that matter to them? That's why we are exploring the five love languages. Maybe your partner needs words of encouragement. Maybe the value of quality time. Maybe practical help makes them feel cared. Maybe a thoughtful gift tells them they are remembered. Or maybe we are talking about affection, physical closeness, and is important to them. The lesson tonight is simple. Don't only tell people or don't tell someone you love them. Learn how they receive the love, especially for us, where life can become dominated by work responsibilities. We need to make a deliberate effort. We need to create that space for love. So as Whitney Houston sang this beautiful song, think about someone important in your life. Ask yourself, am I showing them the love they can actually feel? This is what you need to continue doing. And this definitely will help you and will help to build the love, yes, that we have.
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Yes, this is from Felinanti. The name of the track is called Munhuangu. It means my person. This is what it means. And we move on to the fourth love language, which is quality time. Quality time is not something that is simply about being in the same room, like what I've said before. You can sit next to your partner for 3 hours, both looking at your phones or doing something else or reading a book, and you technically, you have spent 3 hours together, but if you actually connected, quality time is about giving someone your attention, presence, interests. It says, for this moment, you matter to me. I'm here with you. So, how can couples create quality time, especially when life is busy? It doesn't always have to be an expensive dinner or a weekend away. You could take a walk together, go for a drive and talk, cook dinner together, have a cup of tea after the children have gone to bed, watch a movie together, and actually put the phones away, go to church together, exercise together, explore a new place together, have a simple picnic, or even sit outside and talk about how your week has been. And here is another beautiful idea. Have a regular couples check-in. Maybe once a week, ask each other, how are you really doing? Not, did you pay the bill? Not, did you pick up the children? But how are you? And then listen. Quality time doesn't have to be long. One of the biggest challenges for couples, yes, especially the ones in the diaspora, is time. We have work, we have shifts, we have children, we have study, we have household responsibilities. Sometimes both partners come home exhausted, like what I said. So don't think quality time has to mean 5 hours together. Even 15 or 20 minutes of intentional connection can matter. You might sit together before bed and talk. You might have breakfast together before work. You might take a short evening walk. The important thing is not necessarily the number of hours. It is the quality of connection. Balancing love with personal responsibilities is also very important. Let's be realistic. You cannot spend every minute with your partner. But you have responsibilities. You need time to work, children, friends, exercise, personal interests, and sometimes simply being alone. A healthy relationship doesn't mean losing yourself. So couples can actually plan their time. For example, Monday to Friday, short moments connection. One evening a week, dedicated to couple time. Once a month, do something different together. And occasionally, plan a long day or weekend together, if circumstances allow that. It doesn't have to be complicated. Don't confuse presence with connection. Here is something for us to think about tonight. When you come home, ask yourself, am I physically present, but mentally somewhere else? Are you talking to your partner while checking your phone? Are you watching television while they are trying to tell you about their day? Are you always saying, I'm busy, we'll talk later? Sometimes the greatest gift you can give someone is simply your undivided attention. Put the phone down, away, look at them, listen, laugh together, talk about your dreams, talk about your children, talk about your future, talk about things that have nothing to do with bills and responsibilities.

and quality time with family. Quality time isn't only for couples. Parents spend some intentional time with your children. Ask them about their day, play a game, cook together, go for a walk. Let them know that they are important to you, because children don't only remember what we bought for them. They often remember the time we gave them. So my tonight's challenge is on Lover's Lounge. Before the week ends, create one period of quality time with someone you love. It doesn't have to cost anything, but the phone, put the phones away. Turn off the television. Sit down, talk, listen, laugh, and reconnect. Because sometimes love doesn't need more money. It needs more time. For those of us in diaspora, again, we came here to build life. Let's make sure that we also make time to enjoy that life with the people we love. This is definitely very important way I would want to encourage those, yes, in the diaspora. Let's make sure we create that time to make sure we are together. We share that life. Together. Spending time together. This one is from Harmonize. Harmonize is from Tanzania. It's called Yasuo.

0: On Saturday, the 26th of September, we can expect a fine start with clouds developing in the afternoon and a chance of showers. Westerlies turning northerly in the evening. High of 20 and a low of 9. On Sunday, the 27th of September, it's going to be mainly fine, but with a few showers in the afternoon and evening. Northwesterlies turning southwesterly in the afternoon, a high of 23 and a low of 2.
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Square, P Square from Nigeria, a beautiful one. Yes, you're listening to The Face of Africa, and my name is Dr. Oliver, and I hope you are enjoying the program. I'm your host tonight, and we host every Wednesday, and it is an honor and a responsibility to walk this journey with you. The Face of Africa is not just a radio program, it is a platform of memory and identity. You have seen that Africa is not a single story. We look at the positives, we look at the educate, we also try and inform. We are looking at tonight at the five love languages, and like what I said, from September up to December, this is the focus of the program. We would need one to make sure that we promote love. This is the period where the families come together, and we want to make sure that obviously we have a build up to Christmas time, and after Christmas, yes, we focus on other aspects that will be happening, yes, in Africa. Because remember, we are looking at the positives, and we also want to look at what is happening with Africans in the diaspora, the progress and their contributions to the countries they come from and the communities that they have here. But this time around, up to December, we will definitely make sure that we give love, we give connection that priority it deserves. And I'm sure if you have any requests in terms of songs, if you have requests in terms of the things that you understand to talk about, yes, feel free to contribute. We'll be happy to make sure that we attend to those aspects. And this is very, very important, because for me, this is very important. And we always say love makes the world to go round. Everything that we do, it has to be love. I know there are guys, we have bad days. This is for you. From Stevie Wonder. Happy birthday. Those who are celebrating birthdays this week, today, tomorrow. Yes, and those who we might not have wished them happy birthday. This is the occasion that we're talking about. This is the love that I'm bringing into you. Yes, let's listen to this.

are having birthdays. Also, yes, we do also want to acknowledge Miss Mungani and Mbuya Mungani. Yes, they say they are listening from Harare, the Sunshine City. Thank you so much for getting in touch, and yeah, we're looking forward to seeing you here. Yes, they went for a holiday back home in Africa. We hope to see them very soon. Yes, I hope.

So this one is from Stephen Mills, Never Knew Love Like This Before. That beautiful song. Yes, isn't that one of the beautiful things about love? Sometimes you meet someone and discover a kind of love you didn't know was possible. But tonight we're learning that love is not only about the feeling we have when we first fall in love. Love is also about what we do with that feeling. Do we make time for each other? Do we listen? Do we appreciate each other? Do we help each other when life becomes difficult? Do we still make each other feel special when the excitement of the beginning has become everyday life? That's why we are talking about five love languages, because perhaps you've been saying, I love you, but the person you love is waiting for you to show it in a different way.

maybe there is that need. Your words may, they need your help. They might need your help. Maybe they appreciate thoughtful gifts. Maybe they need your time. Maybe they value affection and

0: and happy birthday, Asira McLean. Matthew Cooper is 9. Happy birthday, Matthew. That's with lots of love from Mum, Dad, Holly and Carl. If you're on our birthday list, or one we might have missed,
1: happy birthday!
2: If you know someone who'd like Susie Cato to say happy birthday to them on the radio, please let us know. We need the birthday person's name. We need their birthday date and age, okay? The email, susie@susie.co.nz, or use the website, susie.co.nz. And you don't have to wait, okay? You can send in all that information about the birthday any time you like, even if the birthday is weeks or even months away. And when your email arrives, what will I do? Well, I will put it straight in our birthday book, ready to go on the right day.
0: Soon we have Brian and Bobby talking about games you can play in the car, maybe while you're on a road trip. But first, let's get the giggles with Kiva, Ashin and Tig.
3: It's joke time!
2: Okay, we're looking for kids with jokes. Hello, what's your name?
4: I'm Kiva.
2: Kiva, how old are you?
4: 8.
2: Off you go.
4: What do you call fake noodles?
2: I don't know. What do you call fake noodles?
4: Impasta.
2: Impasta? What's your name?
5: Ashin.
2: Ashin, how old are you?
5: 6.
2: Have you got a joke for me?
5: Where were the orcas?
2: Where were the orcas? I don't know. Where?
5: In the orchestra.
2: Your name is?
3: Tig.
2: And how old are you?
3: 10.
2: You've got a joke for me?
3: Yes, I do. Where do dogs come from in New Zealand?
2: I don't know. Where did dogs come from in New Zealand?
3: Mutter, mutter. Not messa messa, messa messa.
2: I thought you were going to say Doggerville. Thank you.
6: Now on Susie and Friends, it's time for a story.
7: Hey guys, well Bobby and I are off to see our good friend Kamaya at the Police Museum in Wellington, straight after today's show.
8: Oh boy, oh boy! I just love flying in the plane, Gothamb O'Brien.
7: Bob, we're driving down because I have to see Sergeant Terry and I have to drop off his birthday present to him.
8: Well, think one, Gothamb O'Brien. That means I'm going to spend all that time in the car bored. Do you hear me, Gothamb O'Brien? Bored!
7: Well, my furry friend, there's lots you can do while you travel places in the car.
8: What?
7: Yep. So you didn't know that you could actually play games while you were in the car on a long trip, did you, Bobby?
8: What? You're a tricky trickster, Gothamb O'Brien. You can't play games in the car. I mean, how would I play a game in the car while I have a seatbelt on, for starters? I'd get all tangled up.
7: Okay, chap. Well, how about I tell you about some of the games you can play without getting tangled up?
8: Ooh, I'm looking forward to this. Well, let me guess. Rugby league and tennis while we're in the car. Cool, come on.
7: Well, not quite, but what about car cricket?
8: Hang on. How do we do that? I mean, we don't even have any pads or helmets in the car.
7: Well, that's true, I guess, but you play car cricket just like this. Each person in the car takes turns batting. To score, you add up the value of the vehicles passing in the opposite direction. So, cars are 1 run, cars with trailer are 2 runs, bus or a truck is 4 runs, and a semi-trailer or a big truck is 6 runs. The batter continues to score until a red car passes, in which case they're out, and then the next batter takes the crease. The game can be played until a player reaches 100.
8: And if car cricket isn't your style, then we could always play I've by with my little eye.
7: Good work, Bobby. There's lots of games you can play while you're in the car. Let's get some practice in, shall we? I spy with my little eye something beginning with yes.
8: Oh, don't tell me, Gothamb O'Brien. I know. Is it the silly string I left in Paul's bag?
7: Hang on, Bob, I'll give you a clue. It's our time, kia ora, talofa.
8: I got it, Gothamb O'Brien. It's a song.
7: Hang on, perhaps this person coming into the studio will give you the biggest clue.
9: Hey, guys, you just about done?
8: Oh, yes, Susie. We are just finishing up.
9: Oh, cool, thanks. I love those car games, guys.
7: Another hint, maybe.
8: Gothamb O'Brien, why are you wearing a blonde wig and glasses?
7: Dear, this is going to be a long car trip. Hey, guys, see you next time.
8: I got it, Gothamb O'Brien! Is it Supergirl?
7: No!
8: No? Oh, I know! What about Samantha, the girl who lives 3 houses away from us?

0: This is Susie and Friends with Constable Brian and his trainee police dog Bobby, and some fun games you and your whānau can play in the car, especially good for long car journeys. What's next? Oh yes, we had an email from Cameron last week asking if we could do some fun facts about his favourite dinosaur, the T-Rex, also known as the Tyrannosaurus Rex. So, here we go.
1: Fun fact one. The Tyrannosaurus Rex lived on Earth 65 million years ago, and it was a meat eater, which means it ate other dinosaurs. Nom, nom, nom, nom, nom. Fun fact two. It wasn't the largest dinosaur, but it was still pretty big. A full-grown T-Rex could grow up to 12 metres long. That's as long as a bus! Fun fact three. The T-Rex had the strongest bite of any land animal that ever lived, with jaws strong enough to crush a car. Whoa! And it had over 50 teeth, with each tooth as big as a banana, but much sharper. And that's fun facts for today.
0: Thank you, Susie, and thank you to Cameron for suggesting we do fun facts about the Tyrannosaurus Rex. And if you'd like us to do some fun facts about your favourite dinosaur, please let us know.
2: Hey, Susie.
1: Yes, Phil?
2: I've got a joke for you.
1: Ooh, okay then, I'd love to hear it.
2: Okay, here it is. What do you call a dinosaur fart?
1: Ooh, I don't know, Phil. What do you call a dinosaur bottom burp?
2: A blast from the past.
0: Coming soon on Susie and Friends, a song called Space Chicken. We find out what's new on Susie Cato's YouTube channels. And there's a song from New Zealand's favourite fairy, Rainbow Rosalind. Lots of fun still to come. Susie.

0: That's Refractive Music Kids and Space Chicken. It's a fun song story about a quirky little chicken who travels to Earth from out of space in an egg-shaped spaceship. Very cool. Okay, now on Susie and Friends, here is Susie with the shout-outs.
1: Kia ora to Lola, who listens to Susie and Friends every week. Hi to the Randwick whānau, and hello to Billy and Val. Hi, Jono and Sophie, and kia ora to 7-year-old Quinn and 4-year-old Erina. Also, a special hello to 8-year-old Anna. Hi to you and everyone at St. Pius School. Thanks for saying how much you enjoy the songs. We're glad you love them, and there are more cool songs to come.
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1: You'll find Rainbow Rosalind on our channel Tree Hut TV. She joins me there to show you how to make a rainbow tutu and fairy necklaces. And here she is now with her song, I Love Being Me. Have you-

0: what might that be?
1: Being.
0: That's right, being me.

0: It's Susie and Friends with Susie, Cato, Trevor and Phil. That's I Love Being Me by Rainbow Rosalind. Great song. And Rainbow Rosalind and her magical friends make music and entertain kids with live performances across the country, and they do special fairy parties, pirate parties and unicorn parties too.
1: And I've got something here that might be great for the school holidays if you live in Auckland or you're visiting Auckland. It's the new live show of Hannah and the Glowworm. It's a musical adventure about a curious and brave little glowworm. The show has a big cast of kids, and it's put on by the Centre Stage Youth Theatre. It's on now and runs until October the 3rd at Centre Stage Theatre in Orewa.
0: Now it's time to do the prize draw for last week's competition.
1: And the prize was a Palette Pals Halloween Kids face painting kit. That's just perfect for making scary, ghoulish faces for Halloween. But the 8-colour water-based face painting palette can also be used to create a lot of different face paint options. And there's enough face paint supplies in this kit for around 150 faces. So it would be great for birthday parties, school discos, or even summer camping grounds. The pack, which includes brushes, sponges, and step-by-step instructions for lots of face paint ideas, is worth around $80. And to get into the draw to win the Palette Pals Halloween Kids face painting kit, all you had to do was tell us the name of the company giving the kit away. It's a local company based in Auckland, and it's Palette Pals. All the correct entries are in the randomizer, and this week it's Phil's turn to start up the randomizer and find our winner.
2: If you want to join in with the counting, we're counting up today from 1 to 5, then we say go. Okay? From 1 to 5, then we say go. Here we go. Let's start with 1. 1, 2, 3, 4, 5, go!
1: Thanks, Phil.
2: You're very welcome.
1: Did you join in counting up to 5 with Phil? If you did, thanks to you too. Okay, fresh out of the randomizer, our winner chooser machine in my hand is the name of our winner. And this name goes up on our website, susie.co.nz, in 2 ticks.
0: More winning with this week's competition in just a minute.
1: Soon, more music, more fun, and lots of laughs.
2: That's the email alert, Susie. Here you go.
1: Thank you, Phil. Let's see. It's from 4-year-old Inez. Kia ora, Inez. Oh, it's a joke. A knock-knock joke. Knock-knock.
2: Who's there?
1: Bear.
2: Bear who?
1: Bear bottom. Thanks for the joke, Inez. Ka pai tō mahi. Good job.
3: Time to win with this week's competition.
1: Yes, the prize today is a delicious one. It's perfect for the school holidays and the last term of school. We've got a family baking prize pack with a spatula, a set of measuring cups, a set of measuring spoons, and from Rachel and the team at Lots Of, we've got 2 of their baking mixes. There's the chocolate chip cookies and the chocolate crunch mixes. Rachel has lots of baking mixes to choose from, all that have lots of flavour, and you can have lots of fun making them with less mess. Now, your question. What's the name of the business that's giving us these 2 delicious baking mixes for this week's prize pack? They're based in Whanganui, and they've got lots of baking mix options. Is the business called

0: none of? Is it called some of? Or is it called lots of? 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
1: Okay, this coming week is Tuvaluan Language Week. With more on that, here's Siu and Leah from Loopy Tunes.

0: Malo Lele, it's Seal
1: and Leah
0: from Lupitos. Happy Tuvalu and Language Week. All right, let's learn more about Tuvalu. Leah, what's some fun facts about Tuvalu that you can teach us?
1: All right, did you know that Tuvalu is the fourth smallest country in the world? There are also only 4 flights a week, so the rest of the time, they use the runway to play sports.
0: That's pretty cool, Hafa. Do you know what? Imagine playing soccer, and then you see a plane coming into land. That's pretty cool.
1: Okay, Seal, can you please teach us how to greet someone in the Tuvaluan language?
0: I sure can. It's actually very similar to another Pacific greeting. See if you can figure it out. I'm going to say it first, then you say it after me. Leah will help you. Talofa.
1: Talofa.
0: Well done, let's try it again. Talofa.
1: Talofa.
0: Beautiful. Leah, did you figure out what other Pacific greeting it was like?
1: Was it Samoan?
0: That's right, Samoan say talofa too, or talofa lover. Alright, that's one way you can greet someone in Tuvalu. See if you can use that greeting this week. I'm going to practice on Leah. Talofa, Leah.
1: Talofa, Seal.
0: Alright, it's time for us to go. But until next time,
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0: It's Susie and friends celebrating Tuvaluan Language Week with Ulu Tuama. Head, shoulders, knees and toes from Loopy Tunes.
1: And that's just about all we have time for today. We need to finish up and say thanks to everyone who helped with Susie and friends this week. Thank you, Trevor. Thank you, Phil.
0: Thank you, Susie. Thank you, Phil.
2: Thank you, Trevor. Thank you, Susie.
1: Oh, and Phil, can we please have your super sound mega mix one more time?
2: Oh, sure. Here you go.

0: Thanks to our kid comedians today, Kiva, Ashin and Tig, and kia ora Zeke for telling us about the book Duffy and the Bullies by Kiwi author Jeff Susterman. You can get that book online in bookshops and at libraries across the motu. Thank you, kids just like you and everyone who emailed, including 7-year-old Olivia, Jane, 8-year-old Anna and 4-year-old Inez. And thanks, Cameron, for suggesting we do fun facts about the T-Rex.
1: Kia ora, New Zealand on air. 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

0: This is the weather for Friday, September 25th. Today is fine with a chance of showers in the afternoons. Light winds, high of 18 and a low of 4. Tomorrow on Saturday, 26th of September, a fine day with clouds developing in the afternoon and a chance of showers. Westerlies turning northerly in the evening, a high of 20 and a low of 9. Sunday, the 27th of September, will be mainly fine but with a few showers in the afternoon and evening. Northwesterlies turning southwesterly in the afternoon, a high of 23 and a low of 2.
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0: morning to you all, radio listeners. Good morning, Hawke's Bay. Good morning, Napier, Hastings, and Wye Park. And if you're listening from outside of those areas, good morning as well to you from Dannyburg and further up to Wairoa. 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
1: Good morning, Kiasi, and good morning to all our dear listeners this morning. The time goes fast, and I'm just thinking, and look on the calendar, it's nearly the end of, September again, and October is coming. But we're looking forward for the summer, nice warm weather, and beautiful fruits on the tree. And this time, I'd like to speak to you regarding that topic called picking the right people. The Bible teaches that you should pick people such as friends, partners, and leaders based on their wisdom, character, and shared spiritual values rather than appearance or status. In the book of 1 Chronicles, chapter 11, verse 10, the first part of that verse, it says, "These were the mighty men whom David had." Success in any endeavor calls for surrounding yourself with the right people. That is why it is good to seek God's input in your relationships. Rehoboam should have listened to the advice of his father Solomon's wives and experienced inner circle. Instead, he heeded the advice of those who agreed with his own opinion, and it proved fatal. David, on the other hand, chose people who helped make him great. These were

mighty men whom David had, who strengthened themselves with him in his kingdom, with all Israel, to make him king, according to the word of the Lord concerning Israel. That is in 1 Chronicles chapter 11, verse 10. Notice that there are four important things here mentioned. The first one, David built a strong inner circle before he needed it. He started building his team long before he was crowned. Second, he attracted people with varied gifts. He reached for them, rewarded them, and wasn't intimidated by those who had skills that different from his. With the help of these mighty men, David felt ready for anything. Third one, he cultivated loyalty. He drew people close to him, shared his life with them, and in the end, they were willing to lay their lives on the line for him. And the fourth one, he delegated responsibility based on ability, because he was secure in his own identity and calling. David wasn't afraid to delegate authority and responsibility to those around him. In the beginning, some of his mighty men were misfits, but he transformed this ragtag group into a winning team. David made his inner circle great, and in turn, his inner circle made him great. So the key biblical principles of choosing people, the first one is, walk with the wise. In the book of Proverbs, chapter 13, verse 20 says that whoever walks with the wise becomes wise, while the companion of the fools suffers harm. So surround yourself with people who make good choices. Second, avoid toxic behavior. In the book of Proverbs, chapter 22, verses 24 to 25, warns against making friends with a hot-tempered person. And in the book of Proverbs, chapter 16, verse 28, notes that a dishonest person splits up close friends. The third one, test character. 1 Timothy and Acts 6 suggest looking for leaders and helpers who show a good reputation, self-control, and spiritual wisdom. The fourth one, seek spiritual unity. 2 Corinthians chapter 6, verse 14 advises believers to look for deep partnerships and marriages with those who share the same faith and commitment to God. The last one, remember God's choice. In the book of Romans chapter 15, verse 7, and the book of John chapter 15, verse 16, remind us that God chose us not because we were perfect, but out of love, giving us an example of how to love and accept others. So, the word for today is what? Pick the right people. So this time, I'd like you to listen to a song sang by Roy Drasky. The title is He Chose Me.

Good morning again. If you're just joining us, this is the Early Bird Gospel Program, coming to you live from the studio in Hastings, 104.7 FM, 1431 AM, or you can listen online on www.hawkesbayradio.org.nz. What a lovely day today. It's the end of September, and I hope that you're all enjoying the spring. Nice day out there. This week it's been lovely to see the blossoms on the trees and the flowers, and the bees started to do their work. It's amazing to see the nature started to predict the time that we live in. We're lucky to have the seasons that we can enjoy. We've just finished the season of winter. Now it comes to spring, and very soon we'll be into summer. Thank you, Rosemary, for that morning devotion. The importance of appointing people. God appoints people to share or to convey his message. Now, one thing that comes to mind when sin enters into this world, before sin enters into this world, God speaks to people face to face. As we know in the book of Genesis, that God spoke to Adam and Eve face to face before sin. That's the way that he communicates with them. But as sin enters, that line of communication was shut down because of sin. And after that, as we know in the Bible, God chooses people to be able to communicate his message to the people that are living on this earth, back then until our time. It's an amazing God that we serve. He didn't leave us there because of sin. He still chooses to communicate with us, but in a different form, in a way of people chosen by him. And nowadays we probably call them

prophets. The prophets that God select and talk to and make them and mold them to be a faithful people in order to

0: Then they saw a light. Whoa! They saw a secret room with a lot of happy juice. This is the place. We were right. Look, Daniel! As they looked up, they saw someone tied up atop the top floor. It was Clegane! He was tied up. Clegane! He was here the whole time! What are we waiting for? Let's go save him! But then, the same Japanese guards from the factory was there. Yeah! I don't think so, said one of them. Oh no! We are surrounded! As they got closer, closer. Okay, men! You evil men! Why do you capture our friend? And where is the chef? Show him to us! And Daniel's like, wait a minute. Didn't the assassin say the boss? And Simon Shaw said, the boss is a C? Oh, yeah, wait a minute. The chef was a male. Wait a minute. If the culprit is not the chef, then it is...
1: It is me!
0: Huh? As they looked up the top floor, someone shouted, came out of the shadows. It was Yoko! Dun, dun, dun! Yoko? You're the one who's up to this?
1: Yes, it was me. I did it. I am the villain the whole time!
0: Ooh, plot twist! Whoa, I didn't show that coming, said a random guy. But why? Why did you capture Crane?
1: Well, it's very obvious. Ever since Crane came to Mrs. Yu's restaurant, I started to fall in love with him. Every time I gave him food, he was so cute. I want him to be mine. But when I found out he already has a girlfriend, I knew he should be mine. So I come up with this very tricky and confusing evil plan. I use Knock Knock's some sleep. That Knock Knock sleep drink in his food. The chef didn't know I tamed the food. As Crane ate it, he was knocked out. And I took him away. Luckily, I had a secret room I had so I can sleep on work days. But there's one problem. Crane wasn't in love with me. He was in love with Brook. So that's when I learned about the happy juice. It will make you forget things and make you happy forever. So that's why I decided to use the happy juice. Make Clegane forget all of his memories of Brook. He'll be so happy he'll be in love with me.
0: But don't you see, Loco? If he forgets his memories, he's not who he is anymore. He will be just a puppet, like an empty shell of his former self.
1: I don't care. At least Clegane will be mine. He'll be mine forever. I want to love him forever.
0: No. He belongs to Brook. And if you don't hand him over, we're going to kick your butt.
1: Oh, really? Are you really going to fight a woman?
0: Do you think we should fight a woman, Daniel? Well, not really, but she is evil, and she did technically kidnap our friend, so, yeah, why not? We will, Yoko. Now, surrender.
1: Did you forget I have literally an army of men?
0: Oh, yeah, right. I kind of forgot about that.
1: Anyway, time for you all to...
0: I don't think so, Yoko. Because you're missing, not with just a detective. You're also missing a TKD master! Let's go, Daniel!
2: Wait, what?
1: Ah! Attack!
0: As Daniel and Zach and Luke are ready to fight and to save their friend Clegane. And what happens next? You must find out. To be continued!

0: road.
1: Yep, that was part three. How exciting that was it? Well, I hope you're waiting for part four, the finale, next time when I come back for term four. Have fun holidays, guys. Oh, and remember this, kids. When you're facing a sumo wrestler, make sure you know how to fight. If you don't, you will be a chick. You will be like pancakes. Just joking, but seriously, don't fight sumo wrestlers. They're very tough and strong. And your pup would be a flat pancake. And that was my advice for today. Well, that was a very weird advice for children. I don't know, this is my own show. I can say anything I want. Bye!
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0: Across Hawke's Bay, the rest of today will be cloudy with a chance of a shower or two. There'll be some northwesterly winds in that mix, heading for a high of 19, dropping to a cool 9 overnight. And looking ahead to tomorrow, mainly fine, although we may get a shower. That northwesterly will turn southwesterly with a high of 23 degrees.
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